0: Radio News.
1: Good morning, I'm Laura Devoy. Conservation and Indigenous groups will argue the Federal Environment Minister did not properly consider environmental factors in approving the extension of a gas hub in Western Australia's Pilbara. Federal court hearings are due to get underway in Melbourne shortly. Friends of Australian Rock Art says Murray Watt made legal errors in the way economic benefits of Woodside's Northwest Shelf were considered. The Australian Conservation Foundation says he also failed to assess social harms. Woodside will argue the approval followed a comprehensive and extended assessment. Aboriginal and Torres Strait Islander listeners are advised the following story contains the name of an Indigenous person who has died. Controversial proposed changes to the Northern Territory's child protection legislation will be debated in Parliament today. The bill was introduced in May, a month after the alleged murder of 5-year-old Kumanjai little baby in Alice Springs. The proposed changes would make it easier for Indigenous children to be permanently placed with non-Indigenous carers. Aboriginal, health, human rights and legal groups oppose the legislation. Regional security will be high on the agenda when ASEAN foreign ministers meet in the Philippines today. Foreign Affairs Minister Penny Wong is in Manila for a series of ASEAN meetings. She says she'll be focusing on building regional resilience, addressing regional challenges and reinforcing rules and norms. Australia will be joined by a host of other nations, including South Korea, the United States, China, Japan and Canada. US Secretary of State Marco Rubio says he looks forward to strengthening diplomatic ties in the region.
2: ASEAN is our primary way of engaging the region. We're committed to it. I was there last year. I also went with the president when he went for the leaders' summit, and we're returning again this year. And it gives us an opportunity not just to participate in this gathering, but also to do a lot of bilateral meetings.
1: Researchers say tire particles and potentially toxic chemical additives have been found in dust collected from residential balconies in Brisbane. Shannon Kirkwood has more details.
3: The University of Queensland examined balcony dust from homes across the city to see the effects of traffic-related pollution. Tire additive chemicals were detected in 29 of 30 samples. Researchers say balconies closer to Brisbane CBD and closer to ground level had higher concentrations. And wind speed played a major role in how much tyre wear was deposited on the balconies. About 6 million tonnes of tyre wear particles are released globally each year. Tyres are recognised as one of the world's largest sources of microplastic pollution.
1: The president of Nicaragua says the country will not hold any more elections. Daniel Ortega has been in office since 2007. Sunday marked the 47th anniversary of the Sandinista Revolution, which saw the ousting of the Somoza dictatorship and paved the way for Mr. Ortega to take power. The 80-year-old now says there will be no more elections where the opposition can try to seize power. And bakeries, cafes and home bakers are celebrating Australia's unofficial National Cake today. The original home of the Lamington, Brisbane's old government house, is among the venues marking National Lamington Day. Turning to sport, Jessica Fox has won gold in the women's kayak cross individual time trial at the Slalom World Championships. It comes almost a year after the 32-year-old underwent surgery to remove a benign tumour from her kidney. Sister Noemi Fox finished 11th, while fellow Aussie Ada Mackey was 30th. In the men's, Merle Long was 6th, Tim Anderson 30th and Lucien Delfour 43rd.
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4: Darlings, it's National Radio News. Just as we heard, this is 89.1 and, most fortunate we are to have a community radio station. And most fortunate that you are lending an ear. Thank you for caring. Also, sending a kiwi to the lovely gentleman that I met this morning at the petrol station, and we had a conversation about how important laughter is and how important it is to use words like love every day. And it was just a lovely conversation. Good morning, young man.
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4: Darlings, tis 89.1 FM and... there has been a breakdown truck, heavy traffic conditions, Blue Mountains traffic affected in both ways. Last checked at 10 o'clock, yes, so still happening. Clarence Chifley Road, west of Petra Avenue, goodest ones. Other than that, there tis roadworks heavily marked along the way, and of course the emergency roadwork at to the Victoria Pass. So leave a little bit more earlier than you thought, and just chug-a-lug, just go steadily along the road, please. And may I say, I had to have a chat with myself about that the other day on the road. It just did something with not enough thought. No one was hurt or harmed, but I recognised that I hadn't been reacting as I knew I should. So just do watch yourself. Even though you've been on the road many years, sometimes a laziness, if that's a better term, comes in. Traffic, trains tis a chug-a-lugging, and weather today. Tis going to get to 18, and tis currently saying mostly sunny. Tis saying, and it is 14.1 degrees now, so another 4 degrees. A dash of breeze, it's saying 9 kilometres, so that ain't going to upset anybody. Yes, to get to 18 today, oh, do luxuriate in the beautifulness of that. And tis catch the lovely, and we tis a dancing on a Tuesday morning, the 21st of July. And may I indulge me, please? This is one of my most favourite tunes, and I do play it, but and I hope you love it too.

The extraordinary van. And what's interesting, particularly, we have each morning the lovely Ron Green on a Monday. We have Patrick on a Wednesday, both of whom play early rock and roll, early music from 60s, 70s, 80s. And as they say, what's most interesting is that those songs have become so classic that now

manifested out of the Mississippi and into what we call rock and roll. And the extraordinary words that they sang, the writing, the musicians, the different instruments. It was such an astonishing period. It should have its own name. It was an explosion of the pill of women's rights, of the Vietnam War, of the space race, of computers, of music, of fashion, of really every genre of life was exploded and became dynamic in that roughly 50-year period, say from the 1950s through to the 80s, say. Wow, it was most language changed. We invented new words. There was the hippies. There was just this astonishing brilliance on behalf of us as human chappies. Recently it was suggested to me it should be called the period of innovation. Like you have the industrial period, you have names of different periods. I'm suggesting strongly that that period has its own recognised historical name. What do you think? Do you think that's fair enough? Whilst you are ruminating upon that, may I dash in another little bit of the most fabulous, his genius, Van the man. This is an old CD. Moondance is the name of it. No doubt it's in your collection or you know of it. But Into the Mystic, for example, or Come Running, These Dreams of You. Immediately you even say that, you remember that not just the words but the tune. How innovative they were, but the impressions that they left. And I think the impression of music is in our hearts. Goodness, let's play Into the Mystic.

darlings, 'twas, as you realise, 'twas not fan. However, for how fabulous the mighty resonators, as though I've just discovered them, I think, and authentic with that great blues, not enough blues musos coming out of Australia, I reckon. Extraordinary gentlemen playing there too. If I may, sax, bass, drums, slide, electric guitars, Zach Martin, Donnie Parker, J.P. Vernon and Alex Bossy. And they all look like they've had a touch of life too, darlings. Morning. Tis 89.1. Tis Catch the Lovely. And most delighted to be here. If I may, if you didn't hear before, but I was at home a little while ago and a little wasp wanting at the window to get back out into its own piece of country. And while I was trying to decide how to capture her without killing her, she landed on my hand. Oh, and such beauty of delicateness, of transparent wing and tiny, tiny legs, her looking right at me, awaiting to be set free. How extraordinary for this little one to be standing still in the full expectation of release. Gently walking toward the door, all the while thanking her profusely for trusting me, the little one stood stalwart and true. As the opening became apparent, the little wasp simply flew off into the greenery. Such a lucky experience I had never had. And immediately to my pen arose the following. The walls is always a fallen upon this bubbling nursery of the Milky Way. But this time, let all the sexes and religions and colours and persuasions and creeds and cultures and Middle Earth too, all of the above and below, walk amid the crumble, together betwixt the fallen bricks. Where 4 million years ago, 'twas just the other day, may universal wisdom arise amid our tiny yet exquisite green rock. As with our third ears are listening, may the age of hearingness bellow out raucously, that all things may be plentiful to all. And in amongst our extraordinariness, and I insist, may the trees and bushes and oceans and rivers, the myriad winged ones, and those a rustle in the grass, make a celebratory din, us all a yell and shout, and may the music and colour of it be unexpectedly splendiferous to all. May the galaxy's spotlight kindle us a fire and lick us with the tenderest light of love.

0: Your gypsy soul, rock your gypsy soul. So the music of the music is within us, and maybe there's a dash of gypsy in all of us too, which has that alluring notion of wandering through the universe, doesn't it? As opposed to being rooted to our homes and our daily lives, the gypsy and the mystique of their reading of the cards, of the music that they play, and their wanderings. And most interesting too of the influences the gypsy had on music. And I'm thinking specifically back, and maybe I'm not going far enough, but 30s, 40s, 50s and the 60s, and as they wandered, particularly through Europe, and possibly up from South America perhaps, but also that influence too as they moved through Europe and bought different instruments, for example, different ways of dancing, of celebrating. That there is a bit of gypsy in all of our souls, which I think Van Morrison is singing to. Also, darlings, good morning. May the artistry of you manifest. May you, and if it scares you a little bit, that's really healthy. Go ahead, put the pen to paper, the brush to the paper, the paint well, the voice to singing. You know, the dash of poem. Whatever it is, it's calling you. And I suggest we all have an artistry which is unique to us, and that it's really essential that you share it with t'others, that not only does it come from you with a lovely sound, but it influences others one way or the other. Even if it's just to encourage them to allow their artisticness to have a voice. Might be playing drums, might be making drums, might be knitting, you know, that extraordinary skill. And a gentleman back in the day, but back in the 40s and 50s and 60s, men knitted, men embroidered. Extraordinarily, they weren't considered to be female skills. There's many ways that you might be called to just bring your deepest heart out. Please do it. Don't hesitate. You know, and that, as I'm saying, if that tingle of what you think is a bit of worry, no. It's a tingle of excitement to begin to see who it is you are and to show it to others. Morning, darlings. Morning, morning. Most honoured to be sharing with you.
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clearly I'm feeling romantic, is that the right terminology? Feeling the love that a lover's concerto, the toys, these are hits from the 60s. And that's my question to us as all. Music, it's mostly us, I'm suggesting, singing about love. That tricky four-lettered word, isn't it? But the resonance of the word, ever enticing, ever enduring, isn't it? And may we continue to write. May our music always be about that. What do you think? How important is it to you and your littlies or all your friends around you? When you all gather, of course, it's the immediately the first thing you turn to is, let's play some music. Isn't that interesting? You gather and immediately we ask for the lovely sounds of musical instruments, extraordinary musical instruments, and voices and words to pitter-patter in amongst our pitter-patter of a gathering. So it's an it must be an essence of us. Yes, tis catch the lovely. And please, they barbecued this coming weekend at Bunnings. Please do, between about 9 and 3-ish, 4-ish on Sunday, Arvi at Bunnings, the mob from Radio Blue Mountains will be cooking snags and selling drinks, etc. And we'd be most delighted for you to come and say hello, to come and celebrate with us or share with us what you would like to hear, and for you to buy a snaggeroni with onion rings all on the barbie. You know, it's the great Australian Sunday morning brekkie. Isn't it? The sacred Sunday morning brekkie is the snaggeroonies on the barbie with the onion rings on the barbie, of course, popped onto a bit of bread and a great farts of a red sauce. Please do come and be part of us, because we are community radio, so we are here to represent you too. So please don't hesitate. This coming Sunday, Bunnings, twill be us's 89.1 FM. 'Tis a most delightful time to share.

I did it though. I got music. Who can ask for anything more? Very big hit back in the 60s. By the Happenings, I've got rhythm. I've got music. Who can ask for anything more? Ain't that good? Hang on, that one's a bit sad. Let's have this one. Most wonderful to be sharing with you this morning. Tis heading for 11 o'clock, about 7 minutes to. Tis most delicious out there. And still no breeze at all. Looking, it's about 9 degrees at the moment. To get to 19, another 10 degrees, darlings. So a dash of warmth still. There's still that suggestion of winter. But most delightful and blue skyishness too. Do allow some of it to gather in your body. Seal it with a kiss. Brian Hyland.

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3: 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Jacobs, as well as the Sear Sisters, on Sunday the 26th of July at 2:30 at the Carrington Hotel Katoomba. Admission, which includes afternoon tea, is $20. 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The Blackheath History Forum is on Saturday, the 25th of July, at 4 at the Blackheath Public School in Leichhardt Street. The guest speaker will be Professor Mark McKenna, who will discuss his book, The Writing of the Shortest and Longest History of Australia. 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The Blue Mountains Historical Society at 99 Blaxland Road, Wentworth Falls, will have an open day at Torella, the historic 19th century home, on Sunday the 26th of July from 10 to 3. Admission is $5 for adults and $2 for children, with refreshments available for $5. The research rooms will also be open for inspection. Tickets are on sale for the Blackheath Choir Festival that will be held from Friday the 21st to Sunday the 23rd of August in Blackheath. For details of the many participating choirs, session times and bookings, go to blackheathchoirfestival.org. The Springwood Acoustic Club meets on the fourth Thursday of the month at 7:30 in the small Presbyterian Church Hall in Macquarie Road. Everyone has an opportunity to perform a song or poem or just listen. Admission is $10 or $7, which includes refreshments. For details, phone 0407 568 360. 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So come and say hello and treat yourself.
4: I would say that my queer identity as being a masculine quote-unquote woman, it helps my involvement in sport, make me feel like I belong, help, you know. Mm. And now being a transmasculine person in that elite sporting world anyway is a little bit different. So once again, to shortly answer it, it's complicated.
5: It really is. And that's a wrap on today's episode on the complexities of sex in sporting competitions. Cade Huckstep and I have sprinted through the facts, hurdled over the controversies, and dived into the heart of this important discussion, which is super important, like, for the future of sport, if we want it to be inclusive.
6: I'm Dr. Kat, and I'll catch you next Tuesday on Science Queries. Athletes can be boys, athletes can be girls, athletes can be non-binary. Playing you out is Boys and Girls by Phyllis and incredible non-binary artist G-Flip.

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2: Hello, I'm Laura Devoy. Aboriginal leaders and Indigenous organisations are calling on the Commonwealth to hold the Northern Territory government to account for proposed changes to child protection laws. Shannon Kirkwood reports.
3: The NT Parliament will today debate proposed amendments which the Northern Land Council says will remove safeguards put in place to prevent a repeat of the Stolen Generations. SNAIC, the National Voice for Indigenous Children, says the NT government ignored expert advice when drafting the amendments. A rally is being held outside Parliament House in Darwin this morning. In a statement, NT Senator Jacinta Nampijimpa-Price says the bill doesn't erase family, kinship, community or culture. She says a child's safety must come first.
2: $25 million in federal funding will go towards reforms for governance and strengthening the institutional foundations of the State of Palestine. Foreign Minister Penny Wong and the Minister for International Development, Anne Ali, announced the funding this morning. Senator Wong says the funding demonstrates Australia's practical commitment to Palestinian recovery, reform and institution building. She says Hamas can play no role in the State of Palestine. One Nation leader Pauline Hanson has made light of a live interview in which MP Barnaby Joyce yelled at his dog. Mr Joyce was being interviewed by the ABC last night about Senator Hanson's trip to the UK when this happened.
4: You're defending your leader, but are you really comfortable with where she is taking you?
5: I think... Sit down! Sorry, it's a dog.
2: Mr Joyce has apologised for the outburst, while Senator Hanson said in a social media post, "You have to love live TV." Australian researchers say changing one ingredient used to create green hydrogen could multiply its production up to 80 times. RMIT University and two Chinese institutions released the result of their experiments today in a peer-reviewed energy and environment journal. They say their finding could help producers cut emissions from hard-to-abate industries, including aviation, shipping and steel production, though more trials would be needed to prove the process worked outside a laboratory. The US has launched another round of strikes on Iran. It's the 10th consecutive night of attacks. The US Central Command says the strikes were designed to further degrade Iranian military capabilities used to attack commercial shipping in the Strait of Hormuz. The City of Sydney says it has listened to buskers and is offering better access to support and location information. It's released a new digital guide which provides notifications about activities or issues affecting busking locations and information on rules and regulations. The updated code also increases the number of busking pitches across the country. A documentary titled Busking is Dying premiered last month. Performer Sharina says a cashless and less generous society, the pandemic and council regulations has made performing increasingly difficult.
6: To all of the people who support and love music and busking, from the bottom of my heart, thank you so much.
2: 2 million people have lined the streets of Madrid to honour Spain's FIFA World Cup champions. Spain defeated Argentina 1-0 in the final yesterday. Supporters cheered on the team, which arrived back in Spain last night. Meantime, FIFA is investigating a brawl after yesterday's World Cup final. Several Spanish and Argentinian players clashed on the field. FIFA says a disciplinary and ethics prosecutor has been appointed to investigate potential breaches of the FIFA disciplinary code.
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11: 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Special guests today include our former presenter, none other than Brad Spillane. How are you, my brother?
12: G'day, mate. I'm doing really well. How are you? It's good to be back.
11: It's so good to see you. Familiar your face.
12: Mate, first time, I think, in the 9 years I've been on this side of the desk, and I promise to misbehave.
11: We expect nothing less, my friend. Co-host Paddy, how are you, my bro?
13: Good, how you going, mate?
11: Yeah, good, man.
13: That's the way. Brad, good to see you.
12: You too, mate. Yep. Yeah, good to have a bit of a laugh off here. I've got to say, the transformation of this gentleman over the last 9 weeks, have a look at him, he's trimmed down, he's... Like, he could be, you know, Most Handsome Man magazine. What's that award they hand
13: out?
12: You know,
13: could
12: the
13: be.
12: One that Josh has won a couple of times?
14: In my dreams.
11: And, of course, Josh Stojanovic.
14: Yes. Well pronounced. Yes, good Serbian last name, that. And very happy to be on the show. Blue Mountains local, and happy to talk about what I've been involved in over the past few years.
11: Beautiful. And Josh is involved in the community-led safe space with Safe Space. Yeah.
13: Blue Mountain Safe Space.
11: Yeah.
13: Yep.
12: Well, I think all three of you gentlemen in particular are involved in the setup and the running and the on the board. What is just an incredible org, really.
13: We kind of, Josh and I first met around it in 2022,
14: yeah,
13: so May October. 2022.
14: Oh, even earlier
13: was,
14: than that.
13: Well, that was when the emails with Louise started, was May 2022, and then the working group started around, September, October 2022.
12: Yeah, it's one thing that we're really blessed to have, isn't it? The pioneers of mental health and men here today, and the three of you guys, and leading that way for the footsteps of other communities to follow, really.
11: Yeah.
12: It's a terrific, terrific org, and looking forward to hearing a little bit more about it and how it's been going.
11: It's the lived experience Avengers show, isn't it, really? We're,
13: yeah.
11: They're all assembled and we're ready to... to fix things.
14: Yeah. Oh, I love that. I'm going to steal that one, Ruben.
11: We're all here.
13: We're all here. And New South Wales Health have just released a report on the benefits of community-led safe spaces and safe havens as well, but how important they play in the prevention of suicide and providing support to people in distress.
12: Yeah, and we've got to pay kudos to that, don't we, for having the, the confidence and the ability and what, you know, Josh does in encouraging that people from that lived experience space to fall into roles of volunteering and becoming, which is ultimately why I started doing this program in the beginning, was coming out of that and meeting people, because it was allowing me to grow as a man, listening to other fellas' stories, and ultimately that's what the purpose of life is.
13: Well, I think, like I've always said, I think giving back, not a forced giving back, but that feeling of needing to give back or wanting to give back actually plays a really important role in your own recovery and your own journey. And I think we've spoken about it as well. It's not then just this thing that has a hold of you and your life. It's you taking control of that and then using it for good.
12: Yeah.
13: And then that changes your relationship with that trauma or that depression or that suicidal cross, whatever it might be.
12: Yeah.
13: It changes your relationship with it and the narrative. Yeah.
14: Oh, absolutely. I hear from so many of our volunteers that just the process of going through the training that we offer for free, but then getting in the space and giving back and then having the opportunity to draw on parts of their own stories that they may not have felt comfortable in any other setting sharing with someone, and then realising that that now holds a new purpose for them in helping others. Yeah. It's been really transformative in that way. And I've done a lot of reading on, you know, vicarious post-traumatic growth, which essentially is the same concept, right? That when you're sharing about the potential for growth or the potential for revisiting what hope looks like for you after trauma, that you can get that vicariously from each other when you're connecting as humans as well.
11: Yeah,
13: it's contagious.
12: Well said.
11: It's probably a good segue, Josh. I'm interested in how you got into peer work, into lived experience roles, and I guess, yeah, how you found yourself using that as your outlet for work and passion and your own growth?
14: Oh, absolutely. So in terms of why I got involved in a community-led safe space, which we're now part of a network. The Blue Mountains Safe Space for Suicide Prevention is part of a network of 20 community-led safe spaces across Australia. It's a national network established by Roses in the Ocean, who are the lived experience of suicide organisation for Australia. So really representing those voices in policy, advocacy, but also these non-clinical alternatives to crisis supports. And I found that fascinating through my work in public health, right? As this alternative sounds like what every community needs. And initially I identified to be part of that through my work life, but there came a time where I then needed to make a decision of staying on as a volunteer and dedicating volunteer hours to the opportunity to get this happening for the Blue Mountains. And that's where everything started for me, right? I'd spent a lot of time talking with Patrick. I spent a lot of time talking with Louise Starmers, who we call our fairy godmother for the whole initiative, because it was her initial idea for us to put through an application, essentially, to get some seed funding to get it happening. And for me and my personal story, it was the first group of people that I ever felt comfortable talking about the fact that I still had suicidal ideation, albeit more passive today than it was when I attempted to take my own life in my 20s. And just having the way that those groups were connecting in those initial first baby steps to think about how we could create something from nothing in terms of getting volunteers together to provide face-to-face human support as an alternative to clinical support when someone's in a suicidal crisis. So for me, it's helped me build the storytelling capability in myself to be able to come onto a radio show and say exactly what I've just said. At a public forum, which was the Zest Awards for Western Sydney, the community sector, we've won an award for community partnership because of our partnership with people with lived experience of suicide. And when I say lived experience of suicide, our volunteers either identify as having suicidal ideation or surviving crisis or suicide attempt themselves, but we also welcome carers of loved ones through those moments, and some of those carers have experienced when their loved one has died by suicide, they're bereaved. All of those voices are important in helping build what would have helped the people in their lives. And also from a personal perspective, just sitting across from someone and presenting offerings, right? It's given me the language to be able to not be able to assume responsibility for someone fully. So when I'm in a support conversation with someone, this is why I love peer work so much. You're not assuming responsibility. You're not looking at that person as risk. You're looking at that person as another human being, right? And because you're volunteering, it also breaks down that power imbalance that you get when you've got a paid staff member, albeit paid peer work and lived experience workforce are doing amazing things, but you still have to navigate that power imbalance when you're in any kind of workforce. Whereas they know from you saying you're a volunteer, the person coming in as a guest to save space for support, that you're there because you want to be.
13: Yeah.
14: And you're there because you want to listen to them and accept them for who they are and what's happened to them and explore that and explore ways of them being safe for now.
13: It's an unspoken agreement, right? Like, it's an unspoken agreement between the two. And that's so powerful. I think if you go back to the end of 2022, or early 2023, when we had our meet and greet day, and we all assembled essentially as people who were interested in doing this, and that was just a day where we sat there for 3 hours, completely opening up and telling each other about our, you know, what brought us there that day, our lived experiences. That the power in that room that day was just—it was so overwhelming. It was incredible. People who never met each other, telling them the darkest secrets, essentially, yeah.
11: What is it about the peer space model that you think is so effective? I think for a lot of people, there might be a different level of understanding on what a peer worker even is.

0: life tonight, and this is how I'm going to do it. Mm. But you're there and you're supporting them through that conversation by not flinching, saying, yeah, this is a place we can talk about that. And it's not an immediate response of, why would you do that?
1: Panic or risk or danger,
0: We don't immediately call emergency services. This is very important for anyone seeking our support to understand. If ever we can't, we feel a certain anxiety about anything that's being raised, even if it's bringing up something from our past or our lived experiences, we have that honest conversation. Mm. It's about that honesty and that building of trust, about how that kind of, it's a mutual relationship, right? Yeah. That you're building there. If something is happening for you, you can communicate that because you want to be fully present for that other person. So I think that that's an important distinction, because people really want to relate to someone who's been through similar experiences, and the volunteer model works incredibly well for that, because you're not limited to having three staff members. Mm-hmm. We have 20 mm-hmm. volunteers currently, each bringing their own diverse and unique mm-hmm. backgrounds and stories to those support conversations, and it's just been magic. Like mm-hmm. we've had someone walk in for the first time who then magically connects with that volunteer who's had almost exactly the same kinds of, in umbrella types, lived experience to them.
2: But it's a tremendous skill set to be able, and I use this word lightly, to normalise that for the person that is saying, hey, this is, I'm right at the steps of despair here, where when they say that, it's almost like, it's okay, this is how we are here, this is how we communicate with each other. But that's an enormous talent of being able to do that and address that and to adjust with that person in that certain situation. For, and each person's different. Each person will verbalise that differently, won't they? But how you have allowed the volunteers and their own skill set to create and adjust their own approach gives that sense of normality, which is so important to the person that's come forward.
1: I think that's the other thing about human behaviour, right? When you give permission to share something's very vulnerable, very massive for you, and you don't panic and you don't respond in a way that makes them feel little or judged or something's wrong with them, then that just, once that permission's there, then they can open up even further and then feel completely comfortable to go as far as they want. And that's how you get out of that distress.
2: I don't think you can teach a lot of that, you know. I mean, you could probably, to some extent,
1: You can teach the theory, but to actually then be okay with sitting in that space is a whole other level. Yeah,
2: it's a whole different.
3: Some of the feedback I get. For everyone listening, we're all in the peer space. We're all in lived experience centered work, I guess you want to say. A lot of the feedback I get on why I think it's so productive and why it works so well is that they're not going to get in trouble. I think this is a big stepping stone for services to get over, is people will pull their heart out and their soul out, and they'll receive and accept the help that you're able to give them and the perspectives that you're able to give them, if they know that they're not walking that fine line of becoming in trouble. And I use quotations because they're not in trouble, but they feel like there's a repercussion for them fully letting that guard down. And I think it's a beautiful space that somebody is able to let their guard down and just tell you what's going on and express themselves without the fear of a welfare check instantly or the police rocking up at their door, because it only takes one or two bad experiences with being hospitalised or having a welfare check, which makes you never want to deal with those people again.
1: Yeah.
3: And I think we've seen it as workers too, and how they've been dealt with. And you're just like, I can understand why there's a resistance to getting that clinical help.
2: Well, essentially, the suicide or the approach of suicide from the emergency services hasn't changed. And I mean, and I spoke about this for years. I think the level of compassion from our police, paramedics, first responders has changed. I think that's what has changed. But effectively, suicide is still classed as murder upon oneself, or homicide upon oneself. So there is that element

0: of, as you say, of getting into trouble. And the next time, where it used to be 10, 15 years ago, if this happens again, I just certainly won't talk about it. I'm just going to do it, right? And that's, so now that we have, everybody has really grown in their own space, haven't they? You know, like, as I said, that I think the approach from the all our first responders, from everybody, and effectively, that's what we're hoping that everybody as a rule in the community does, right? You, whether it be a brother or sister or somebody you know, because that's been the biggest real step, is how do I deal with somebody that says they're going to be in? And it's a natural response for someone to immediately come out first and foremost and say, well, why would you want to die, right? Mm. And of course, that's like the worst thing that you can possibly say. But that's where I think we have to pay a lot of kudos to, is that development within our communities, and how we have all, you know, grown into that, you know, or developed over time, you know, particularly the last 5 to 10 years, effectively.
1: Well, I think that's where the breaking down of the stigma has been really important.
0: There's the word. I could have just used that word and, you know, not carried on like I usually do.
2: Look, I think we can all agree there's more room for movement there and for growth, for sure. But things like the spot teams that they were using for a lot, I'm not sure how much they use spot teams now, or the availabilities of when you need a spot team on command. But having social workers go to these welfare checks is just, it's extra, and it's what's needed, I think, to make those interactions seem less power driven, right? When you've got 4 policemen with their cameras on and a gun on their hip knocking on your door doing a welfare check, it's intimidating.
1: Yeah.
2: You know, there's a clear distinction in who's in charge here, and I better bite my tongue and not say the wrong thing. Or so to expand on how those things are conducted is only a positive thing.
1: But even if you're thinking about your brainstem, if you're in a state of distress and you're in a suicidal crisis, which a lot of us have been, and you're in that state and your nervous system's, you know,
0: overreacting,
1: in that state, and then you've got blue, red flashing lights and sirens.
0: Well, I ran. That's what I did. I ran. That was a police dog that found me.
1: Yeah.
0: It was, you know. And so, and that was on my first attempt. And, you know, I look back at that and I can have a laugh about that now. It took me 10 years to cringe on that thought.
1: Yeah.
0: That thought would still come into my mind going, how, what? You know, but now it's okay. I'm accepting of it, you know, and I can have a bit of a laugh about it. But my first response was to run. And I did, because I didn't want to face the consequences of being put in handcuffs, which is effectively what happened in the end. But and I got to the safety I needed.
1: Yeah, but then, like you said, Ruben, now with the spot, you know, that's a peer worker and a social worker working alongside each other. Out of typical business hours as well, so 2 p.m. till 11 p.m. I think, 5 days a week up here. A peer worker going along, sitting down with someone in that time and just being compassionate and holding space. It's a game changer.
3: And it's a point of difference too at Blue Mountain Safe Space. Instead of being met with sirens and noise and people in uniforms, a lot of us choose to just come as volunteers providing the peer support in plain clothes, because we want to be on the same level as guests, because we are, you know, as humans, we are on the same level. Everyone has equal stories to tell. And you're met with a residential property. You're not met with a clinical office. So where we're based is at 2 Station Street, Katoomba, which, for those who aren't familiar with the building, is right next to the council offices on Station Street here. And it's housed with the Thrive Services, Family Services organisation during the day. But we're an after-hours service. So from 6 p.m. to 9 p.m, so evenings are prime time for a lot of people's distress. We wish we could be open even later, but it's 6 p.m. to 9 p.m. every first, second and fourth Friday of the month, and you will see lights out the front, our banner, but a house where you can walk into warmth. And
0: it's a home, isn't it?
3: There's a family room that has couches and, you know, weighted blankets and a stuffed orangutan that you can hold on to as you're sobbing in the space.
0: And that's just Pat.
1: That's when I haven't shaved for a while.
3: We could lie down on the floor with you and have a conversation while staring at the ceiling. Yeah. We can give you sensory toys to play with just to busy your hands. We can give you noise cancelling earphones if you just need to zone out while you're having those thoughts. It's letting that person use the space as they need. And I think that providing options to people in distress is so, so important.
1: And when you think about those things, they tick all those sensory boxes, right? A hot cup of tea as well, or a hot chocolate. Like, they tick those sensory boxes that are grounding, right? They're grounding, they're welcoming, they're comforting. Everything a human being needs in a time of crisis.
3: Yeah. We start off with the words, "I'm so glad you've come here."
2: Yeah.
3: Just hearing that, being in a welcoming space, can be so much more powerful to someone, and that's why we've had guests return. Like, it's proven to work because we've had people come back.
2: Right.
1: Yeah.
2: And trying to dissolve the stigma around these things too really does start from that person. So when they don't feel like there's a barrier for them to access something because of shame or past experiences, then more people will eventually go and access that help. And then that stigma breaks down from that source point, rather than just getting organisations and conglomerates to try to break stigma for us. It just starts with that person in need, them having a good experience, and then knowing that's still there next time when it eventually comes back up if they need that level of support.
3: Oh, absolutely. And what I've found is that people in distress want whatever has the lowest threshold entry point, right? And when I talk about lowest threshold entry point, I mean that you can literally just rock up. You can access our support anonymously. You don't have to do any kind of triage or intake survey. You can walk in and be met with welcoming human support. And it's after hours, it's there for you, and you can say your entire life story, or you can say not a word at all.
0: It's a no-holds-barred thing, isn't it? And because
1: it's non-transactional.
0: It's non-transactional. Well said. And you know, at the end of the day, we're keeping that, or you're keeping that between you and the person you're chatting with. Which is that ultimately is the essence of any bond or friendship, is that element of trust. And I think for me, when I was at that point, was I lost trust, not just with everyone, with myself, right? So to get trust, or find trust, going through various forms of rehab, was a very, very difficult thing to do. And I think at the beginning of that that interaction or meeting of who you're connecting with, It's not a question. It's just blended in there first and foremost, and that is such a massive speed bump to get over.
2: That's beautiful. It's a privilege to be talking to you boys today, especially we all share a common passion and purpose in our work life, and in indeed what we've experienced in our own lives as well, which has led us to here. Paddy, mate, what do you think some of the misconceptions are about the work we do? I know I hear a lot of people say that sounds like just the hardest job in the world, or how do you survive? How do you do things? But I think it probably deserves a little bit more digging into that. And what do you think some of the misconceptions are with what we do?
1: I think there is there's a lot of misconceptions, but one being that I think there's a big concern for that workforce from leadership, like high up leadership, that somehow it's damaged goods looking after someone, and like, well, what's this going to cost us as an organization? Is this person going to go on to workers comp? And to be honest, my experience over the last 6 years is that it's the opposite. It is the complete opposite, that people with lived experience actually don't. And because the reality is they've been there. Like, the worst thing that could have happened has already happened to that person. And now they're using that experience. So for what they're exposed to, and everyone with a lived experience has the ability to understand what's theirs and what's not theirs, right? Like, we've had that discussion in the past. When you sit with the person and you listen to that story, You know that's not your story. That's their story. Mm. And so there is a misconception, I believe, that somehow someone who's had that experience and is now doing that work is somehow going to make them worse, or is going to bear cost to the organisation or to the company. That's big. And I think another one is what you said, that somehow... sorry, you were saying... I'll have to edit this bit out. You were saying... like an element of...
0: How you unwind is like as well as I think maybe was what you were getting. How do you unpack? Was that essentially what part of the question was?
1: Yeah. Well, being able to do the job at all, really.
2: Right.
1: Yeah.
2: I think in our roles we have a rapport golden ticket. I guess I want to say it as.
1: Oh yes, absolutely.
0: Yeah.
2: One of the first things when you meet somebody, they'll say to you is, or you don't understand, or you haven't been through it, or you wouldn't get it.
0: Yeah.
2: I think in our roles, that's as soon as that's communicated that that's not the case.
0: Yeah.
2: The rapport is just ready to be built, and it's at a level where it's going to be reciprocal, and you're going to be able to provide that. I want to say perspective more so than support. It is support, but perspective on what they're going through, and they're more likely to sit in comfort with that and understand that, oh, this person genuinely wants to help me because they know what I'm saying.
1: Yeah.
2: Which is why when somebody will say to us, I want to go and kill myself, we don't bat an eyelid.
1: Yeah,
2: whereas
1: yeah.
2: if you walk
1: yeah.
2: into a GP and say that, they're going to be
0: flushed.
2: What do I do? How do I help?
1: I think a lot of the... again, with lived experience, a lot of the time it's unspoken. You don't have to speak to your experience for that person to understand that you understand.
2: Right.
1: Because it's just picking up on what they're going through. And when you can say something that then they realise you get it, you haven't had to speak about your own experience at all. So there's this other misconception that speaking about your, like doing lived experience work is speaking about your own experience all the time. Mm. I often say, like I manage peer workers, and I often say, in my time, it's very, very, like, maybe 20% of the time I've spoken about my own experience.
0: Yeah.
1: It's about them. It's not about you.
2: Yeah.
3: Oh, absolutely, Pat.
1: You're informed by your lived experience.
3: Mm-hmm. We've spoken about that time and time again, that it is about being informed by your own experiences.
1: Yeah.
3: And I find this every time I'm in a support conversation with someone who walks into the safe space, is that I am listening and fully present far more than I'm asking any questions, far more than I'm speaking from my own experiences. But I like what you said, Ruben, about perspective. And to give you one example of that from a guest who walked into safe space, my lived experience of suicide relates to a crisis in my romantic relationship. And I speak about that when I speak through my lived experience lens. Is that I wanted to attempt my own life, attempt taking my own life because I couldn't see a life without that person in it, right? So if that relationship had ended, I wanted to end my life. Mm-hmm. And that's where I saw the trajectory heading, that I provided a perspective to someone who came in as a guest. And because we're talking about men's mental health, it was a man who was experiencing relationship issues and potential breakdown of that relationship, and that's why their suicidality was flaring up. And I had that conversation with them that you can actually find yourself, that they had recently survived a suicide attempt, you can find yourself in that same pain and suffering and wanting to take your own life again, but act differently. And that's where I could offer my perspective, because I did. There was one suicide attempt I survived, and one moment where I thought my relationship was going to end and I wanted to end my life, but I didn't attempt to take my own life. There was a lot of work in between those 2 years and a lot of work put into finding a way that I could be compassionate towards myself again. But just role modelling that hope, we talk about peer workers because there's a phrase that is thrown around that they are living hope, right? And that's one perspective I offered to one person who found hope in that perspective, because then they could start down that thinking track, or maybe the next time I think about taking my own life, I don't have to make that attempt.
0: Yeah, yeah. It's almost... the skills for me, the skills that I've learnt. I mean, I'll be brutally honest with the listeners and you guys. There's still days where I wake up and I go, oh, man, I've got to do this again. You know, I'm just not wanting to do this. But then things normalise in the sense of my habits kick in.
2: Yep.
0: Splash the face with the cold water, we go through that. Those conversations that I've had, brutal conversations, honest with guys like yourself, Ruben, and especially you, Pat, where we catch up and we just talk about stuff like that. Like, yeah. You know, we haven't seen each other in almost 3 months, Pat. The first conversation we're having at the top of the stairs is about self-sabotaging our relationships. And this is where we're at. And we know that if that does happen, it's going to make the situations worse. Yeah. We jumped in down the bottom there, Reggie, yourself and I, Rubes, and they're the conversations that we're having straight away, you know. And it's... and that may be difficult for a lot of men that haven't perhaps done that, but when it becomes practice, it's a normal thing, isn't it? Mm-hmm. So it's what I learned from you, Pat, effectively, is which you said it in almost so many words. You know, you've been in this space of not wanting to be here, or you're feeling this way of suicidal ideations. The moment you become accepting of that, which you didn't say this directly to me, but it was almost like you said, the moment you're becoming accepting of that, then the moment your life will start to be able to kick into gear and become easier, right? So it's there's still an element of shame around that, you know.
1: Yeah.
0: And here I am, 14, 15 years later, still going through those emotions. So things don't necessarily change for me or maybe for others, but it's becoming okay.
1: Well, right? Once about, that's where, and I bang on about it for years now, but that self-awareness piece is so important, because if you don't have the self-awareness to know what you're going through in the first place, then how can you respond? How can you make a calculated approach to then dealing with this, with whatever this is? Because if you don't know what's going on, then you're a lost puppy, right? Like,
3: I've seen people walk into the safe space who have built self-awareness capability just by being there, right? Mm. And for me, the important piece of the puzzle in that is knowing that you have a place and a person or people to break down around safely. And I have that in my life now, and that's the reason why I'm not doing multiple attempts to take my own life. I may think about suicide still in my daily life, but they're very passive thoughts now, because I know I have trusted people that I can break down around safely. And this is why I would have used a service like the Blue Mountain Safe Space for suicide prevention when I wanted to take my own life. I say that to guests who are coming in, because I think there's a lot of power in that statement, that this can help people who are going through that, and I would have used this myself. And I think that's why a lot of our volunteers are drawn to volunteer with us as well, is because they see this as the solution that they would have used, as opposed to a solution that brings so much more devastating impact.
2: Well said. Yeah. We're just going to hear from a few station sponsors and we'll be right back on the Men's Mental Health Show.
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7: 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When I was 19, a doctor told me my kidneys were failing and that I'd eventually need dialysis or a kidney transplant. By age 30, it all caught up with me. 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At my lowest point, I even planned my own funeral. 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
2: 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I want to shout out our show sponsors, Rain and Horn in Wentworth Falls, for all their support, and Cortado's Coffee Lawson for being absolute legends. And of course, Alana's delicious skin foods for keeping our beards and our faces youthful.
0: I've got to hit Alana up, actually.
2: I need some beard oil.
0: I'm a little
2: There's
0: got
2: to be some perks for the sponsorship, right?
0: Yeah, I'm a little bit dry, you know, I am.
2: Maybe like some gift baskets for our guests.
0: She'll overdo it, you know that. She'll come out with an abundance, and it won't be a pack, it'll be a full luggage set with knowing Alana. Anyway.
2: Like the Russian doll, it just keeps opening up. Hey Josh, I just wanted to circle back a bit. You were talking before about how you found your safe person who can support you and who you can be vulnerable with and open. How do you maintain that very fine line of having that support person but not trauma dumping and not overloading their support plate with what's going on?
1: Great question. Yeah,
3: It's a fantastic question, and I think for me, it's a romantic relationship with my husband that I've built up over what is now 14 years.
2: Congratulations.
3: Thank you.
2: That's a stretch.
3: It's a stretch, and it's been a lot of work put into that relationship, right? I've had moments of them saying, you know, what would be great is if you didn't fuck up, you didn't do it in the first place, right? Rather than apologising. And those are powerful words because it gets you to think differently about, I can't just slip into a pattern of this. Mm-hmm. And we have that mutual relationship, right? They've got trauma in their life that I won't go into on a public radio show, but they've got experiences, lived experiences of suicide that I won't go into detail about. And I've provided support for them when that's come up for them. So I think being in that kind of mutual relationship where you are continually thinking about, well, maybe I just need to put my shit on hold for a minute and be fully present for this person who I love implicitly without any kind of... It's an unconditional love. And then... It's those moments where you're in pain when you've got a strong relationship. And even when relationships aren't strong, I think there's a very human connection there where you see someone in pain and you don't want them to be in pain. So we have that relationship where I can literally scream from the very visceral emotional pain that I'm in and the thoughts that I'm attacking myself with.
0: Mm.
3: And what they're offering to me is just to ground me. So they will hold on to me. They will get me to sit down with them in whatever space we're in and just be able to scream and cry, which I've had to learn to do. My upbringing did not support me in being a man, tapping into my emotions, crying, being vulnerable around another human being. Mm. I thought I had to hide all of that.
1: Mm.
3: So, yeah, there is, I think, limits to that when people have their own shit going on. But if you actually witness that and it's the right kind of support relationship that you've found with another human being, they don't tend to think about themselves in that respect first. They will be looking at your pain. And if there are limits... It's best to have those conversations beforehand, right? Mm. It's about that honesty of, I can be there for you up to a point, you know? And that's what Safe Space does. It has boundaries in the sense of we're open only on free Friday nights a month, the first, second and fourth Friday, between the hours of 6 p.m. and 9 p.m. And we need guests seeking support to understand that's a limitation of our support. We're there for you as part of your week on these days and times. If you can make it to the next week, we'll be there for you again. They can access it as many times as is needed. And I think those kind of conversations are some that I've had with the people that I feel can support me in those moments as well. So, and vice versa.
1: Goes to show the importance of communication, right? Like in those relationships and any relationship, like communication is such a key area where it comes down to being on the same page, or not even on the same page, but knowing what someone needs at that time and wanting to be there for that person, right?
0: I think one of the things I picked up in that, which is crucial, is the commitment that you're asking of someone as well. So, for example, like you said, you know, we're here only the first, second and fourth Fridays of each month. Well, I'm here this Friday night, I'm here next Friday night. Can you give me that commitment? You know, I'll be here for you if you can remain here for me. And I think that's one of the crucial things that I was able to develop with the connection that I've had with many fellas over the years as well that have gone through that is, hey, man, look, I know it's tough and I can't stop you from anything, but it's really important to me that, you know, if we get a chat tomorrow night, you just give me your commitment that you're going to be calling me because, you know, I don't want to be going through that stage of trying to call you if you don't answer and whatever else. So I think that's a really important point you touched on. That's you know, if the listeners are out there and they're doing or trying to become in this space, that's a crucial thing to start off with, is try and get that commitment from somebody as well, you know.
2: Yeah, and I always like to say, people that don't really understand how to support somebody who's going through a crisis, or that will come to them and tell them what's going on, is for yourself, the person supporting that person, is to drop the expectation that you're there to fix or to solve.
1: Yeah.
2: And as soon as you do that, you're able to be more present, you're able to listen. And I always like for those conversations, you know, depending on how that relationship looks, is sitting right next to that person rather than in front of them, or standing up or sitting down, but sitting right next to them so their shoulder can feel your shoulder. You're not looking each other in the eye, and you just give them that space to be able to let out what's going on. But for you as the helper, just dropping that expectation that you're there to fix or solve will allow you to be a better helper. You're not any less because you haven't been able to give them anything to go off in terms of, this is how you do it, these are the steps you need to take, this is the journey to wellness.
0: Yeah.
2: Because you haven't given that does not mean any less of the support you've provided them.
0: Yeah.
2: Just being that ear and that space is sometimes what that person, a lot of the times, is what that person needs for that crisis point.
0: Well said, man.
2: You can't do a lot of fixing in crisis, but you can do a lot of de-escalating, talking.
1: And it's actually more sustainable for yourself as workers. It's something I've spoken to colleagues about. Like, the moment you realise you're not there to fix or change or to take something away, the moment it's more sustainable for yourself as well. Because if you're putting that pressure on yourself that you need to, you know, this person is down here to be up here, that's the moment you're creating stress for yourself, you're creating an unsustainable workload for yourself. And it's also unaligned to what that person actually needs at that time.
2: Yeah.
0: It's a really big sticking point. You know, you see it in a lot of relationships, don't you? You know, where someone immediately, because it's a natural thing, you want to try and fix. You see someone that's hurt, or dare I say the word, broken, or so. It's not necessarily a bad thing that you're wanting to
1: fix. It's a normal human
0: approach. However, if you want to sort of go and get beyond that, or maybe try something different, try not to.
1: Yeah.
0: So try, but put it into practice. It takes a bit of effort, but put it into practice.
1: Well, anyone who's done one of my workshops, I know Ruben's done one of my workshops. Yeah. Well, I always had that Brené Brown video, and you're probably all aware of it. And it is such an accurate video of the difference between sympathy and empathy, right? And that sympathy, empathy isn't reaching out and trying to pull someone up. It's you know, it's getting down in the hole with them and sitting with them until they're ready to come up with you.
0: Yeah,
3: Russell. I've always loved that video from Brené Brown, and I've used the phrase a lot of the time with volunteers, you know, prospective volunteers for Blue Mountain Safe Space. So I say a couple of different things, one of which is, you know, most of the time we're there to sit in the shit with them, right?
1: Yeah.
3: And that's exactly what you were describing. The other thing I say in terms of our earlier conversation about, are you ready for this? Will it be beneficial for both you and the people you're supporting? Is working from a scar and not a wound, right? How close are you to that lived experience of suicide you've had yourself? Are you looking at it in a different way today, even if it was recently? Are you sitting with it differently? And how will it play out for you if you're drawing on that? It's really interesting conversations I've had, and some people choose not to volunteer because of that. They've made the determination themselves they're not ready. But they might be one day. And the people who are ready show so much strength in being able to tap into that, that I'm continually impressed by the quality and caliber of the people that we have volunteering for us, and the quality and caliber and strength of every guest who walks through that door. Because just walking through a threshold to actually say, I need support, is one of the strongest things you can ever do. And on the topic of people in community who are supporting people in crisis, I would urge every one of them to do exactly what Ruben was saying earlier about being present, not fixing, having that conversation. And then at the end of that conversation, you can make an offer to them. You can say, hey, I've heard about the Blue Mountain Safe Space. I know it's open on the first, second and fourth Friday of the month from 6 p.m. to 9 p.m. Would you like me to come with you down to the safe space? We welcome people that are supporters, people who are carers, attending with their loved ones, just so that it's not as scary an experience walking through that door.
2: Yeah, beautiful. And I mean, a nice little segue into the great work Safe Space is doing. There's an event coming up on Saturday, the 12th of September. Do you want to provide us with a little bit more information about what that looks like and what you're aiming to achieve with it as well?
3: Yeah, I am so excited to be with this organisation, but I am so much more excited that we get to do stuff in community. Like, sure. This is where it's at. We want to be meeting people where they're at. So with this event, we like to represent the support that we give around World Suicide Prevention Day, which falls on the 10th of September every year. So this year, we wanted to go a bit bigger. We've done film screenings of important documentaries, Solstice from Helen Newman, which is about a family bereaved by suicide who created a whole movement in their community of Albury, Wodonga, to get better public speaking through lived experience stories and community connection. We've had Just a Farmer, which is Layla McDougall's film, which represents a lot of lived experiences of farming communities, people bereaved, people surviving crisis. And these have been attended by 120, 65, 70 people at each of those screenings. And now we're going a step further and thinking, well, we want to bring some entertainment value again with live stand-up comedy and live music, but also drawing on some incredible local talent that my mate Bradley sitting next to me has helped us connect with. So it'll be at Katoomba RSL on Saturday the 12th of September. And we're opening the doors around 7 p.m. because it's a fundraiser as well to help us continue to keep the Safe Space doors open in Katoomba. Yeah. Tickets are reasonable. It's $69.95 for adults and $59.95 for concession. But the reason I'm so excited about this is because one of the best protective factors in my life is humour. Yeah. Mm. One of my core values is humour, right? Yeah. And so the fact that we're connecting that with the word suicide and with the word safe space and suicide is just a game changer. Yeah. And it's a great way to connect with people.
0: Hey, and listen, and sorry, I know we've only got about 60 seconds.
2: Yeah.
0: Can I tell the bill?
2: Yeah.
0: So, hey, for the bill, we've got Nick Danter, one of the great local singer-songwriters, and Matt Tonks, two dear mates of mine. But both come from very, you know, deep lived experiences, and international comedians Brendan Lovegrove and Steve Hughes. And both of these guys live with depression. They're both very open and vulnerable in that space. But what a lineup with Nick Danter, Matt Tonks, Steve Hughes and Brendan Lovegrove. It's going to be a cracking night, guys.
2: Yeah,
0: so get your and they're going to sell fast. So they're already, I know we've had abundance of 10, 12, 15 tickets go. Get involved, get on board, get your tickets. And
1: 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So
2: jump on HumanTix to get those tickets, and we'll also share some stuff on Facebook.
0: Humantics or
2: Pat
0: Humantics,
3: 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We also have an events page on that website with the booking link for the event we've just talked about. But most importantly, make anybody in your life aware that if they are in suicide crisis mode, they can walk through the doors at 2 Station Street, Katoomba, on the 1st, 2nd and 4th Friday of the month between 6 p.m. and 9 p.m.
2: Absolute legend. Boys, love you.
0: Thanks.
2: Have a great week.
1: Thanks, Rubes. Cheers, boys.
12: Thank you. Abducted from a town camp in Alice Springs and murdered in April. An independent review was announced after revelations the Department of Children and Families had received multiple notifications about her welfare in the weeks prior to her death. It found, despite repeated indicators of domestic and family violence, protective responses were not pursued in a timely manner. Tabled in Parliament this morning, the review made 7 recommendations, which the Northern Territory Government has accepted in principle.
13: A Melbourne synagogue, which was targeted in an arson attack in 2024, says it applied for government grants for security but was unsuccessful. The Adas Israel synagogue has been closed since it was firebombed a year and a half ago. Board member Benjamin Klein today fronted the Royal Commission on Anti-Semitism and Social Cohesion. He says the synagogue applied for grant funding for security in 2023 and 24.
14: There was local council, there was state government, there was federal grants, which we saw was available. We'd sent out letters and were unsuccessful. We also sent out a letter to Mark Dreyfus at the time, who was the Attorney General, and we were unsuccessful. There was technicalities in terms of incorporated entities, unincorporated entities. There was a lot of red tape to sort of get through, and we weren't successful.
13: Southeast Asian foreign ministers are in the Philippines for the annual ASEAN conference. Australia's Penny Wong is in Manila for the series of discussions of the 11-nation bloc. Regional security is set to be high on the agenda. The US, UK, China, Russia, Japan and Canada are just some of the other nations attending. Meantime, Minister Wong has walked the red carpet as the guest of honour as she inspected the Philippine Coast Guard headquarters. Senator Wong reaffirmed Australia's support for the agency's modernisation and capability enhancement efforts. Andy Burnham has promised a new political and economic model after taking over as Prime Minister of the UK. Mr Burnham is the country's 59th Prime Minister and 6th in 10 years. In his maiden speech outside No. 10 Downing Street last night, Mr Burnham described the change in leader as a circuit breaker moment for Britain. He says he wants to change politics and will outline a 10-year plan later this year.
15: We will make this moment a circuit breaker for Britain, bringing forward the biggest changes in the last 40 years. A new political model and a new economic model.
13: The Western Australian Department of Health has issued a warning amid a rise in Mpox cases. So far this year, there have been 36 confirmed cases of the viral infection in the state, with WA Health saying most of the cases have been acquired locally. A free vaccination is available for eligible people across the state. Turning to sport, in cricket, Australia will be back to full strength for next month's test matches against Bangladesh. Josh Hazlewood, Nathan Lyon and Pat Cummins have been named to return. Scott Boland is also in the squad while Michael Nisa has been dropped. Australia will take on Bangladesh in Darwin and Mackay. And Jessica Fox has won gold in the women's kayak cross individual time trial at the Slalom World Championships. Sister Noemi Fox finished 11th.
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18: 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I'm Natasha Lobbin with today's report. Commercial cattle listings lifted sharply last week, rising 29% to 17,265 head. Despite the larger yard in clearance rates held reasonably firm at 76%, down 7 percentage points on the previous week. Sellers continued to find buyers willing to pay above reserve, with the value over reserve nudging up $3 to $104. The Auctions Plus cattle indicator eased 2 cents to 574 cents a kilo. Steers were the largest category offered at $8,662 head, clearing at 78% and averaging 602 cents a kilo across a wide range of 465 to 818 cents. Average values reached $1,849 a head, with top-end cattle making up to $2,860. The 200 to 280 kilo weight band was the volume leader nationally at 2,686 head, averaging 617 cents a kilo. Heifers were the clearance leaders this week at 84% from 5,863 head offered and averaging 534 cents a kilo across a range of 364 to 658 cents. The 400 kilo plus heifers recorded the standout clearance of 97% at 516 cents and 2,215 dollars a head. The 300 to 400 kilo heifers were the strongest weight category on price at 529 cents a kilo, returning $1,941 a head at 88% clearance. Cow calf units non-statured mated heifers and calves were the standout breeding line, averaging $3,193 a head at 56% clearance, with a value over reserve of $310. Queensland was the dominant supply state, lifting 46% week on week to 8,536 head and clearing 79% at a value over reserve of $123, the strongest vol result of any state. New South Wales contributed 5,512 head, up 16%, clearing 73% at a vol of 104, though the ACCI for New South Wales lifted 11 cents to be 620 cents a kilo. That concludes today's market update, brought to you by Auctions Plus, dedicated to connecting ag.

0: Every minute of every day, a man dies by suicide. Men can take action by building and maintaining social connections, nurturing friendships, joining community or interest-based groups, and building check-in practices with family, friends and peers are just some of the ways men can support each other. And as Ollie Bannister from Movember explains, it can be especially important to take the time to check in with the men in our life after important or significant events, such as becoming a new dad.
1: Whilst clearly women need to be supported throughout that period of time, men are also really present in that moment as well. And a simple conversation in that moment of being a new father could have gone a long way from my own experience. And I know from speaking with other dads and also reading our fatherhood report that was recently released, it's a great opportunity when men are engaging in the healthcare system, when they're welcomed a new being into this world, that there can be those checkups as well for the fathers within that.
0: While starting conversations with men who are struggling may seem daunting, getting them to open up can be easier with practice. You can learn more about how to start a conversation with a man you care about and practice what you might say at conversations.movember.com.
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0: Money is one of the most common stresses for young people. A recent Reach Out survey found that almost 1 in 3 young people in Australia reported the cost of living as one of the issues they're most concerned about. We caught up with Emily Smith, peer work manager at Reach Out, and asked what parents and carers can do to support young people who are stressed or concerned about money and the cost of living.
1: Personally, I've been very fortunate that my parents have been able to support me by letting me live at home whilst I was studying. So, it can relieve the pressures of kind of having to go out and rent and balance study and work. Also, I guess by just having those open conversations, with your young people around, how are they feeling? Even about how are they handling stresses about what's ahead? Like asking, what are you worried about? And how can I help you? And I guess holding that with them as well, so you don't have to have all the answers, because no one really has any definite answers around what's going to happen in the future. And also encouraging your young person to get support as well is really important.
0: Remember, Reach Out helps young people feel better about today and the future, no matter what challenge they're facing. Visit reachout.com to access information and resources to help you deal with a wide range of issues, including stress or worry related to the cost of living and financial stress.
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2: DW, Living Planet.
3: For quite a few years, I was very quiet about it. I didn't tell anybody, but gradually it just grew and grew. And that was it.
4: Some years ago, working as a geologist in southwest Norway, Daniel Solien's world as he knew it began to slowly unravel.
3: I was starting to read these books about cognitive bias.
4: At first, it was just about improving his work, building geological models for Equinor, Norway's oil giant. Daniel was keen to challenge any irrational thinking that might be skewing his models.
3: I wanted to become better at my job. Suddenly I had a bit of time on my hands and I started reading about it.
4: But page after page, he found something bigger was starting to shift. What had started as a professional curiosity soon spilled over into other parts of his life, until he found himself questioning more than just his geological models.
3: And that became quite difficult. So I got really concerned about what we were doing, really. About the whole oil endeavour, if you like, what are we actually doing?
4: What they were doing was exploring for and extracting oil and gas from Norway's continental shelf to export around the world for energy. And in the process, as Daniel came to realise, changing the face of the planet.
5: A new study finds that hurricanes in 2020 produced more rain due to climate change, a trend that's...
6: The island of Madagascar is facing a famine that the UN says is caused by climate change.
7: Shows the rising water levels of glacial lakes over the past 2 months. Warming temperatures are allowing more of
8: major oil and gas companies testified today about their company's roles in greenhouse gas emissions.
4: That did not sit right with him. Working for the Norwegian oil company was very well respected and very well paid. And no one else around him really seemed to be asking these questions. But as time wore on, Daniel found the voice inside, the one asking why, just grew louder and louder.
3: It transformed me somehow. And as time went past, that really bugged me. I don't see that things are changing. And by then, I was really, really frustrated that nothing was happening.
4: Eventually, in mid-2024, still working for Equinor, Daniel joined a movement.
3: Because I was working for the oil industry, I thought somebody like me should really speak up. When they then asked me if I wanted to come along, I said yes. Kårstø is just north of Stavanger, so it takes about an hour and a half to drive there. And I was asked to pick up Greta Thunberg on the way up. So, of course, that was quite something to...
4: If you're wondering, that is the Greta Thunberg that Daniel's talking about. She was part of the same movement, and she happened to be staying nearby at the time, so he agreed to collect her.
3: She's not from here, of course, she's Swedish, but she was living with somebody on the island, so went to pick her up. Which was nice. We had a nice conversation in the car. You need to take a ferry to get there because you have to go to the other side of the county. And then we put on our rain gear because we're expecting it to rain all day. And then we drove to Kårstø. We came down to the one main gate, and of course that was quite... I've never been in a protest like this or action at all, so that was, of course, quite nerve-wracking.
4: Daniel and Greta and 40 to 50 others were joining an Extinction Rebellion protest against the Norwegian government's ongoing support for the oil and gas industry. It was at a port where ships carrying fossil fuels come to fuel up. Some protesters were blocking the terminal so that the ships couldn't dock to fill up their tanks. Daniel was not involved in that part of it, though.
3: I was just standing by the roadside because I was going to be the spokesperson. I spoke to quite a few newspapers. I was on the national TV. They interviewed me.
4: The headlines were striking. Oil worker joins a demonstration against oil industry. Here's Daniel on the evening news.
9: Despite the fact that I love my job, I'm here because the situation is so serious and far too little is being done. I'm worried about my children's future. We need Equinor and the politicians to create a plan for phasing out oil and gas now. I can no longer just sit on the sidelines. I have to take action.
4: Several months after joining the protest, Daniel ended up having to quit his job with Equinor. He and the company made a deal, and he can't say much more about it.
3: Now comes a bit I can't really talk too much about, because that...
4: Months down the track, he's still looking for work. He's currently retraining to become a teacher. And that conflict, the one that made him question his job and drove him to speak out, he still feels it all around him. And there just aren't that many people that want to talk about it.
3: It's a silent taboo. It's just not talked about.
4: The silence around Norway's oil and what it means for the planet's future doesn't just exist within the country, but outside of it too. Better known for its fjords, its nature lovers and social welfare, Norway often escapes scrutiny for its stance on oil and gas. But when you drill down, here are the facts. Norway is one of the world's major fossil fuel producers. It's Europe's biggest oil and gas supplier. Like Russia, Qatar, and Saudi Arabia, it's gotten extremely wealthy off of giant oil and gas reserves. Those riches have created the world's largest sovereign wealth fund, which is heavily invested in the global fossil fuel trade. Today, Norway is investing more than ever in its oil and gas industry, all the while exporting hundreds of millions of tons of CO2 emissions. But unlike other petrostates, Norway has also built a reputation as a climate leader for its EVs, its hydropower, and its heat pumps. So how exactly does that square with its fossil fuel expansion? And how did this nation, so deeply invested in petroleum, manage to garner such a clean, green image?
10: They just don't see the contradiction.
11: It's not the common interests any longer, but it's still perceived in this way.
3: We're about to run ourselves off the cliff. For what?
4: As we'll discover, Norway's story is not just about Norway. It's about the rest of us too. I'm Charlie Shield. 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

0: Way back when, in the 1950s, not many people were confident the seas north of Norway concealed rich oil and gas deposits. But after a couple of false starts, drillers eventually uncovered what was to become the bedrock of the Norwegian economy.
1: The oil was discovered in the late 60s, early 70s on the Norwegian continental shelf. And the Norwegian government invested a lot in this new industry. And the investments were enormous.
0: Elin Lerum Boasen is a professor of political science at the University of Oslo.
1: And I also have a part-time position at CICERO, Center for International Climate Research.
0: Around the same time as these oil discoveries, scientists were beginning to reckon with an alarming truth. The emissions from burning coal, oil and gas for energy were transforming the Earth's atmosphere, with devastating consequences.
2: Fossil fuels, when burned, release carbon dioxide into the atmosphere. Researchers say increasingly large amounts of CO2 are accumulating in the atmosphere. They fear the Earth will gradually become warmer, causing as yet uncertain but possibly disruptive changes in the Earth's climate.
0: And it was against this backdrop, in 1981, that Norway swore in its first female prime minister, Gro Harlem Brundtland.
3: Now, in Norway, there's another Iron Lady of Europe, Prime Minister Gro Harlem Brundtland.
0: A doctor by training and previously the country's first female environment minister, Brundtland became known for linking public health and the environment. She's widely remembered as spearheading sustainable global development, as chair of the UN Commission that led to the 1992 Earth Summit in Rio de Janeiro.
1: Gro Harlem Brundtland, famous Norwegian prime minister, had a very central role in placing climate on the global agenda.
4: We can solve the problems of environmental concerns by starting a new era of growth based on sustainable development.
0: And while internationally she was busy championing a healthy climate, at home in Norway, Brundtland's government was greenlighting oil and gas drilling in the North and Barents Seas.
1: At that stage, the government had already invested a lot in oil, so it was simply not an option to stop this activity. It would have been a tragedy economically for Norway if we had stopped oil and gas exploration.
0: So they carried on. And to date, billions of barrels of oil have been pumped from the Norwegian continental shelf, in turn pumping billions of Norwegian kroner into the country's sovereign wealth fund, which is today worth an estimated $2 trillion for a population of about 5.5 million people.
5: She allowed for increased extraction of fossil fuels, and there was really no mention of this contradiction.
0: Andreas Brandøy is a climate and energy advisor at Greenpeace Norway. From his perspective, Brundtland's leadership was the beginning of a powerful, enduring narrative crafted by the Norwegian government. One that made it look as though they were serious about the climate, while never truly contemplating an end to fossil fuel production, the very industry undermining sustainable global development.
5: The Norwegian government has been very, very good at communicating, branding the country as an environmentally sustainable country.
0: Andreas says they've been so successful at doing this, he believes that's partly why so many Norwegians don't question oil.
5: The government and the oil industry are deeply intertwined. There's a trend of politicians going back and forth between oil companies or the oil industry lobby organizations and back into party politics. It is just not controversial in Norway to work with fossil fuels, to open up new oil fields, despite this clearly being a violation of the climate commitments that we've made.
0: At first glance, the country's sustainability efforts can look pretty good. On average, Norwegians emit 7 tons of CO2 per year. That's half of the US average. And that's mostly because the country has about 50% renewable energy in its energy mix, which comes mostly from hydropower. Since the 1990s, Norway's electricity has been almost entirely clean thanks to the hydropower. Norway also has the highest per capita rate of heat pump installation in Europe. And yes, it famously also leads the world in per capita electric vehicle sales. Almost 100% of new cars bought in Norway are electric. And EVs now account for about one-third of all vehicles on Norwegian roads. Norway was also one of the first countries to introduce a carbon tax on its oil drilling in 1991. And it currently has one of the highest nominal carbon taxes in the world. Then there's the Nordic nations' enthusiastic support for international climate negotiations. It's ratified every major global climate agreement since 1993, as well as contributed billions to tropical rainforest protection and given generously to the UN climate negotiations to help support ongoing work and low-income country participation.
1: We have always supported strong international agreements on climate.
0: But, Elin says, peel back the layers on these efforts and Norway's reputation as a climate leader is less impressive than it seems at face value.
1: Also because international climate politics have been challenging for several decades, it has not been very hard to be a leader, especially in the UN-related forums.
6: So you mean the bar is quite low?
1: The bar is super low, and it has been the backbone of Norwegian climate governance for a long time to invest in climate reductions elsewhere.
0: This strong support for reducing emissions abroad, she explains, was a strategy developed around the time the Brundtland government was trying to juggle its investments in oil and gas with its goal to appear as a trailblazer in sustainable development.
1: We can't be a climate leader and also not go bankrupt at the same time. So we have to find a way to align these interests, and that's why we very early on promoted emissions trading.
0: Since the 1990s, Norway's been a strong advocate for things like emissions trading and carbon offsets. Two ways of paying for pollution rather than cutting it directly. So in practice, that means either buying credits to keep emitting or paying for projects elsewhere designed to soak up carbon. We've actually got an episode all about that in our feed. It's called Can Planting Trees Really Offset My Flight Emissions? These tools are widely used by governments around the world to meet climate targets. But they're also widely criticised because they don't reduce emissions at the source, and carbon offsets in particular have been tied to corruption and questionable accounting. For Norway, though, they've served a specific purpose. As Erlen points out, they've effectively allowed the country to meet its climate targets without having to take a good hard look at its oil and gas production.
1: The reason that Norway has met its, or at least some of its climate targets have always been that we have been very willing to invest in emission reductions outside of Norway.
0: Norway has also spent years promoting another controversial carbon policy, carbon capture and storage. The idea behind it is to trap CO2 from power plants and heavy industries and bury it deep underground. But its track record so far is nothing to write home about. Many carbon capture projects emit more than they manage to capture and are extremely expensive.
1: It has taken really a long time. A lot of ministers have invested incredible amounts of time and energy to promote carbon capture and storage. So it's like an elephant giving birth to a mouse kind of situation. So this has been really hard, and yet it's a bit unclear what the results will be.
0: Equinor was forced to retract claims it had made about its flagship carbon capture project after reporting revealed that it had stored only one-tenth of the carbon that it had claimed to. All the while, Norway has kept expanding its oil and gas industry. In 2023, the government approved nearly 20 new projects, worth nearly $20 billion. Since the 1970s, the country has exported hundreds of billions of barrels of oil equivalent. In 2024 alone, they shipped off 87 billion barrels worth. When all that is burnt, it adds up to billions of tons of CO2, pollution that far outweighs Norway's domestic footprint.
5: The emissions from the oil and gas that we produce are almost exclusively sent to other countries where they create pollution there. This, of course, makes no difference for the climate. Like, still, these emissions will affect me and everyone else in Norway just as much. But because they don't show up when we take account of our domestic emissions, it can seem lower than what it really is.
0: In fact, the annual CO2 from Norway's fossil fuel exports is around 10 times higher than its domestic emissions. Per capita, That makes Norway the world's second largest emitter after Qatar. And that really puts the country's pro-climate policies into perspective. Take the electric vehicles. Norway currently leads the world in EV adoption, and switching away from gas-fueled cars has helped them reduce transport emissions at home. But those savings have been in the order of millions. About 4 million tonnes of CO2 have been saved by electric vehicles in Norway. And although that is better than nothing, when you compare it to the billions of tonnes of CO2 emitted by burning the oil and gas they sell, it is just a drop in the bucket.
5: We talk so much about slightly improving the energy efficiency of cars and so little about the absolute biggest contribution to climate change.
0: And EVs have taken off largely because they don't pose a major threat to the contributor that Andreas is talking about, the oil industry.
1: It has been a big success. This has not resulted from a major plan from Norwegian politicians. Most of the policies for electrical vehicles have kind of sneaked in when the green political parties, they have lost kind of the big discussions on oil, gas, bigger discussions on transport infrastructure, and then they have gained support for electrical vehicle policies.
0: It's only in recent years that Norway's domestic emissions, which come mostly from the fossil fuel industry and transport, have started to fall, thanks to the EVs. And while you could argue that there wasn't much fat to trim because Norway already had clean hydropower, Erlend says that excuse only goes so far.
1: Yeah, that's a very popular argument from Norwegian politicians. But all countries will argue that, oh, my country is so special. We have special conditions that makes the climate transition much harder for us than for everyone else. Norway was very lucky in that regard that we have a lot of large hydro. Most of the large hydro was developed way before climate was put on the agenda in the early 1990s. So for Norway, we would have had to focus on other sectors than many other European countries, but we were not willing to do that.
0: And it appears the country is still unwilling. Today, the Norwegian government has no plan to phase out oil and gas. This push for more fossil fuels has not gone unchallenged. In 2024, Andreas' team at Greenpeace Norway, along with the climate group Nature and Youth, took the government to court. They argued that the approvals for three North Sea oil and gas fields were illegal because the government had not considered the future emissions from burning all of the oil and gas. The Oslo District Court agreed, declaring the approvals invalid. That case is now under appeal and awaiting a ruling on just how far climate impact assessments must go.
5: Actually, one of the fields, the biggest one, called Yggdrasil, they even told the public that this will reduce global emissions. And we've shown in court that that is just not at all true. It will massively increase global emissions. And if the oil and gas from these three fields are being used over their lifetime, it will cause the premature death of over 100,000 people. And that is the type of information that we say should be open to the public. I don't think that Norwegians know that we can today calculate how many people will lose their lives because we are opening up this oil and gas field.
0: All this might sound like it's ignoring Norway's role as a key energy supplier to the world. Norwegian oil and gas have helped power homes, factories, and economies for decades. Hasn't it simply been answering the world's call for fossil fuels? Well, not exactly.
5: It's not true. It's not true that if we stop producing oil and gas, this will be purely replaced by other producers. There's been research into this, and it contradicts economic theory and empirical data on how markets respond to changes in production levels.
0: Research shows that producing more oil and gas actually drives up demand. And the only way to effectively reduce fossil fuel consumption is to cut production. No industry is more acutely aware of this than the fossil fuel industry itself. Oil and gas companies are keen to preserve demand for their products. And extensive reporting has shown that they actively lobby against investments and support for clean energy. So by continuing to drill and pouring billions into new projects, Norway isn't meeting demand so much as it's creating it. Meanwhile, some countries are choosing a different path.
5: We are seeing a trend, which is not large enough, but we are seeing a trend internationally where countries are ramping down fossil fuel expansion on behalf of the climate. So Denmark is doing this. Costa Rica has vowed not to open new oil and gas fields. Greenland has done the same, and they have larger oil and gas reserves than Norway. The UK may be going down that path as well.
0: Europe is also set to move in a different direction. The EU wants to slash greenhouse gas emissions by 90% by 2040. The UK has pledged 80%. That's a decade before Norway expects its own oil and gas production to slow.
5: The European countries, they see it as an economic problem and a security problem that they are reliant upon fossil fuels from countries outside of themselves. They want cheap and renewable energy. And this is both because of economics, because of security, and because of the climate.
0: And beyond Europe, recent data shows that China's widespread electrification and clean energy boom is creating the conditions for a global fossil fuel decline.
5: This will have massive implications for the demand for oil and gas. So I'm not saying that we should shut off the deliveries of oil and gas today, not at all. But I certainly think we should not be opening up new oil and gas fields or spend billions on exploring for new resources further and further north in the Arctic Sea, like we're doing right now.
0: So where does that place Norway? Well, according to Andreas, possibly out in the cold.
5: I'm really concerned that we could end up with the Norwegian Rust Belt, really, especially on the west coast of Norway. I mean, now all of the companies are focusing on building up new oil and gas fields. Some of them will be profitable, sure, but some of that exploration activity, it's funded by the belief that you can open up new oil and gas fields and have profits from that way beyond the point where the EU has said, we will not be buying your oil and gas.
0: And according to political scientist Erlen, far from leading the world on effective climate policy, Norway is betting its future on everyone else failing to act.
7: We do spend a lot of resources trying to identify new oil and gas fields. If you take climate seriously, we kind of bet on that we will not be required to actually reduce our emissions.
0: So what could an alternative path be? Both Andreas and Erlen point to Norway's Scandinavian neighbour.
7: Denmark has betted on increasingly strong and serious climate policies internationally. So their main economic strategy is to develop green industries, and this is how they plan to remain a wealthy country. So Norway has done the opposite.
0: Norway has the engineers, the technology, and it certainly has the capital. According to Andreas, a lot of what powers their oil industry could be shifted.
5: We could be the green and democratic provider of renewable energy and renewable industries. I mean, a lot of the same companies that are today building supply ships and equipment and supplying oil drills, oil wells and oil platforms, they could be producing offshore wind. It is a lot of the same technology, a lot of the same skills, but if we do not start that transition now, we will be falling behind.
0: Back in southwest Norway, a year on from leaving Equinor, Daniel still isn't sure why he wrestled more with the cognitive dissonance than those around him.
8: I've spent an awful lot of time on thinking, why didn't I just ignore it? And I don't really have a very good explanation why I reacted differently to many. I don't know.
0: In oil-rich Stavanger, questioning the industry can mean questioning your community, your family, your entire way of life. But for Daniel, staying silent became impossible. And though he lost a well-paying job, he's convinced he made the right choice.
8: I don't really want to be part of a company that is all about growth and just profits. Now I've finally gotten out of that type of business, even though I enjoyed the job. I want to make a positive contribution.
0: It's a message that he knows many of his former colleagues and fellow Norwegians aren't ready to hear. But Daniel believes that Norway's incredible wealth gives them a unique opportunity to lead the world away from fossil fuels rather than deeper into them.
8: I think Norway should, first of all, look at the science. And if you understand the science, you should work for change. And for me, arguments around have to think about the economy first, they are completely false. And we have lots of money. We should use that for better purposes.
0: Now that, he thinks, would be real climate leadership. This episode of Living Planet was produced by me, Charlie Shield. It was edited and mixed by Neil King. Our sound engineers were Michael Springer and Nico Maas. What did you think of this episode? We'd love to hear your thoughts. You can send us an email or a voice note to livingplanet@dw.com. And if you're listening to this on the radio, remember that you can find and subscribe to Living Planet on any podcast platform, which is also where you can leave us a rating and a review if you're feeling extra nice. Thank you so much for listening.
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12: Hello, I'm Shannon Kirkwood. The United States military has confirmed it has completed another round of strikes against Iran. US Central Command says this latest operation was aimed at degrading Iran's ability to attack commercial vessels in the Strait of Hormuz. CENTCOM says commercial shipping is continuing through the waterway. Earlier today, the UK said a tanker was hit by an unidentified projectile in the Strait of Hormuz off the coast of Oman. The incident occurring a day after another ship caught fire in an attack in the same region. The chief rabbi of Sydney's Central Synagogue says interfaith relations following the Bondi terror attack have broken down. Levi Wolf has appeared at the Royal Commission on Anti-Semitism and Social Cohesion today. He's told the commission many of his overseas friends and family cannot understand the level of anti-Semitism in Australia.
13: You know, Australia was just it's always looked at this paradise so far away where they just hope maybe one day they'll be able to come and see its beautiful sandy beaches and its friendly people. And to hear that there's such hate that exists that is spewed through marches and through discrimination.
12: One Nation leader Pauline Hanson says she will be spending the rest of the year on a national listening tour. Speaking at an event in Perth today, Senator Hanson says she will be speaking to Australians about the biggest challenges facing the nation. Meantime, Ms. Hanson has rejected reports she is advocating for a return of the White Australia policy.
14: It's got nothing to do with that. That's not to do with the White Australia policy at all. So don't go there with me, I'll tell you what, because I won't stand for it.
12: Australian researchers have found a new biomarker for blood cancer, which they say could help identify high-risk patients. Laura Devoy has more.
15: Multiple myeloma is the second most common blood cancer worldwide and is incurable. Researchers from Adelaide University and SA Pathology analysed data from hundreds of newly diagnosed patients and found those with the highest levels of a protein known as DSG2 faced substantially worse outcomes than those with low levels. The study also found DSG2 may help identify patients whose disease is more dangerous than current classifications suggest. Researchers say the protein has the potential to become an additional tool which helps better predict how a patient's disease will behave, allowing clinicians to tailor treatment accordingly.
12: Conservationists say construction of an ecotourism hub adjacent to one of Australia's biggest theme parks could fast-track koala extinction in a key habitat. The Queensland government has come under fire for using special powers to approve a major Dreamworld development on the Gold Coast. The area has been identified as a key koala habitat. Last year, surveys confirmed 68 koalas were within a 2 kilometre radius of the area. The Queensland Conservation Council is calling on the federal government to intervene. Now to sport in the NRL, newly signed permanent St George Illawarra coach Dean Young says he hopes to reverse the disappointment of recent years.
16: We haven't played finals in so many years, so the fans, the staff, the players have been through a real tough period, but tough periods can make you stronger, and I'm sure these periods that we've been through right now will come out the other side, and I really believe that this club's on the way up.
12: Young had been caretaker coach for the past 3 months after the club sacked Shane Flanagan. The Dragons remain on track for their first ever wooden spoon.
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20: Hi there. Thanks for joining us. This is Space Nuts. We talk astronomy and space science, and sometimes we talk about things that have got nothing to do with astronomy and space science. You just never know. We throw up all sorts of things, and sometimes we throw up. Today we will be talking about SpaceX. They're in the news again, and it's all about the numbers, and I'm not talking their share price. Well, actually, I probably will. Educating the public about the real moon. It's an issue that NASA thinks needs to be dealt with. We've got a 3i Atlas update. Yes, you thought it was long gone, never to be spoken of again. Not true. Fascinating facts have been revealed about this amazing little rock. And and we might have to start again.
21: I'm
20: or
21: sorry.
20: I can cut this bit out.
21: Just cut that bit out. I'm sorry. Marnie's just got back from walking the dog.
20: Hi, Marnie. We might leave that
21: she
20: bit
21: can't
20: in.
21: Hear you. Yeah.
20: Yeah, that's okay. And what was the last thing? G'day.
22: Sorry.
20: There she is. You're all right. It's all good.
21: He says
20: it's all good. It's only the intro.
21: It's only the intro. Yeah.
20: Not an important bit. Anyway, whatever I was talking about is all coming up on this episode of Space Nuts. Takes me back to my old radio policy. If somebody walked into the studio, they were on the show.
21: That's exactly
20: what happened. And joining us, aside from Marnie, is Professor Fred Watson, astronomer at large. Hello, Fred.
21: Hello, Andrew. Sorry
20: good
21: about
20: thing
21: that.
20: That's okay.
21: I'm glad
20: I don't
21: here.
20: Mind. I don't mind. I used to work with some radio people who got so annoyed if they were interrupted for any reason whatsoever. Mm. We even had one guy who wouldn't even except you looking at him through the window.
21: Really?
20: Yeah.
21: Whoa.
20: He used to get really steamed.
21: From the producer's suite through to the...
20: Yeah.
21: Yeah.
20: When he was in the studio, you weren't allowed to go in and you weren't allowed to look at him through the window. Three solid hours of isolation. It was... sometimes you'd do it accidentally.
21: Of course you would, yeah. Yeah, of course you would.
20: Yeah, they were fun times.
21: Yeah.
20: Yeah. So Marnie's well and you're well and yeah. Everybody's well.
21: We're doing all right, that's right.
20: And something else that's doing well is SpaceX, probably not their share price, which is currently showing what they call correction, but it hit a massive high not long after the company went public. But now it's, what do they call it? Adjusting, yeah, adjusting.
21: Yeah. It's those numbers are a bit alien to me. As I've said before, I only understand billions when they've got light years after them. They have dollars after them. And I've watched the fortunes of SpaceX since the IPO. See, I'm in the jargon there, the initial public offering.
20: Oh, yeah.
21: Yes, you're right. It looks as though it's going to be back where it started, I think, the way things are going.
20: That's generally what happens, and sometimes they keep going below that, and they bounce back later. I find it really bizarre that we base our entire wealth and future on something as volatile as the stock market. I've never understood that side of the business world, and you know, your whole retirement is based on this stuff. Exactly. In some cases, and especially in Australia with our superannuation system. And, you know, you could just be – I've known people who were just about to retire and there'd been a big crash and they had to work another decade. It's just – yeah, gosh.
21: Ooh, wow.
20: Scary stuff. Anyway, we're not talking about that today, even though we were talking about that today. We're talking about something else to do with Elon Musk's company SpaceX, and that is that they have they've basically set a space launch record.
21: They have. It's really quite a milestone when you think about it. What they have done is launched 15,262 satellites. As of June the 12th, I mean, they're launching so many, you've got to pick a date for it. But as June the 12th, 15,262 satellites. But here's the rub. Here's why it's a record. The combined total of all other companies and organisations since 1957, when Sputnik 1 was launched, is 15,138. So SpaceX has now launched more satellites than anyone else in history.
20: Combined.
21: Combined, that's right.
20: So they've more or less doubled the number of satellites by themselves.
21: That's right, except a lot of those...
20: they're not up there anymore.
21: A lot of those aren't up there anymore. I think they have... I think it's about 11,000 operational Starlink satellites at the moment, but there's 1,000 more that have re-entered and 1,000 more that are not activated yet. Those are the sorts of numbers. So it means the total... it's a few days or a few weeks since I looked at this figure, but it's about 15,000 altogether is the number of operational satellites, with, of course, huge numbers of ones that are no longer operational and even more numbers of bits of space junk that you can't track. But, yes, what a extraordinary record. And, of course, what's brought this what's brought SpaceX to this milestone is the Falcon 9 rocket, which has been so successful. They're now reused. I think the record is still 33 for the number of times a Falcon booster has been reused. That would have been unthinkable. Not much more than a decade ago. It was 2015 when they had the first recovery. Really quite remarkable. So there were 165 Falcon flights in 2025. That's three a week, basically, isn't it?
20: That's incredible. And of course, he's talking about that that supercomputer satellite system that he wants to create, and that's going to put many, many more up there if he goes ahead with it.
21: It's a million, that's right, which is eye-watering in many ways. It makes you shed tears if you're an astronomer.
20: Basically for artificial intelligence systems, isn't it?
21: It is, yes. It's the plans for an orbital data centre with a million linked satellites. And what will enable that, what will facilitate it, perhaps that's the word, is the next step, which is already been tested out, is launching these satellites using Starship rather than the Falcon. Because Starship Falcons, typically they launch about 20 at a time, 20 Starlink satellites at a time with the Falcon 9. It's when you move to Starship, you're talking about much, much higher numbers. I don't know how many they could launch, but it's probably well over 100, maybe even in the 200s.
20: Wow. I know astronomers wouldn't be happy with another million satellites up there crunching AI data, but interestingly enough, we were talking to our son the other day who works in, I suppose you could call it the gross retail area of electronics. And he is frustrated at the moment because he'll get a client that wants quotes on various electronic items, and we're talking smartphones, other smart devices. And then when the order comes in, the price has been hiked because of a lack of random access memory available, because it's being chewed up by AI. companies.
21: Oh, interesting. Yeah.
20: Yeah. Yeah. So there's a world shortage of RAM and DRAM and a few other memory chips that are required for household devices like computers, because they're all being eaten up by these AI facilities. It's a bit of a problem at the moment.
21: It's a good point. It hadn't occurred to me that there might be a shortage of that sort of thing. Because,
20: well, and it's hitting the household market.
21: Yes.
20: The people who want to buy a computer for themselves at home are facing price hikes because of this. So it's a thing. It is a thing. So maybe Elon's found a way around that, or maybe he's getting all the chips. I don't know.
21: Well, I think that's what it is. If the AI companies have got first dibs on the memories for the data centres, that's where it's all going to happen. Yes.
20: It's like when I was at school, Fred. You don't share your chips.
21: You were lucky to have chips. We didn't have chips when we were at school.
20: We used to live in a tin can. Oh, boy. So, yeah, things are steadily moving along for SpaceX, and they've achieved a major milestone, which probably won't stop there, but they're 100 ahead of the collective number of satellites put into orbit around Earth since 1957. This is Space Nuts. Andrew Dunkley here with Professor Fred Watson.
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20: Our next story takes us to the moon. It's kind of in fashion again now, particularly with the Artemis program and the recent mission to fling people around the moon and take some pretty pictures and witness some of the amazing things that happen on the moon. However, NASA believes that things need to be done properly in terms of educating the public. Why is this happening?
21: It's the initiative of a professor of astronomy and planetary sciences in the Department of Physics at the University of Central Florida, whose name is Daniel Britt. And he's very well up in what it's like on the moon because he's director of the Center for Lunar and Asteroid Surface Science. So they had a what they call a Space Resources Roundtable earlier this month, and this month being June 2026, at the Colorado School of Mines. And that sort of gives you a bit of an idea where this is coming from.
20: Yeah.
21: Professor Britt, Daniel Britt, says, and really to put this in a nutshell, to put the nub of the story, he says, "I wish I could say that engineers and managers know better, but they don't. We are training a generation of engineers not to worry about terrain. If the artists are getting it wrong when they depict the moon, it's our fault. Let's stop fooling ourselves." And basically he went on to complain about a number of the sort of artists' representations of the lunar surface, which are promulgated by commercial space ventures, but also NASA. And I've actually had the same thought. I've seen some of NASA's artists' impressions of, you know, a base on the moon and what they look like, and thought that all looks very, very neat and tidy. Very neat and tidy indeed. And so what Daniel Britt has done is kind of highlighted all the things that are wrong with those pictures that might actually transform the way we think about the lunar surface.
20: Why is that such a problem, though? Is this going to, what does it change?
21: So it's the reality is different from what we depict. So if you're always depicting

0: imagery from the Apollo missions to see how dirty the astronauts get, because that dust gets everywhere. It's as it said, captioned to one of Daniel Britt's images, dust is a factor of life in lunar ops. It gets everywhere. And so, we've got the Apollo experience to judge from. And it's also going to be much more difficult to cope with the dust in the Apollo programs, because you're in the south polar region of the moon. That's where, sorry, not Apollo, Artemis. Artemis is concentrating on the south polar region of the moon, and that means you've got a very low sun angle, and the dust is just going to be everywhere. And you will, so you might have interference from the dust, but also if you're walking around on the surface, it's going to be very easy to miss because of the lower sun angle. The sun's always in your eyes. It's going to be very easy to miss little craters, and there are small craters everywhere. It's a really difficult environment in that regard. And he goes on to sort of spot the other things that are going to be problematic. One of them is the number of boulders there are as well on the surface. It's got a the Apollo images, he says, were taken down sun. In other words, you're looking with the sun behind you, and that gives it sort of hides all the shadows of all the boulders and things that there were lying around. I mean, we've talked before about how lucky Apollo 11 was, because there were. You know, when Neil Armstrong was bringing the lunar module down onto the surface, all he could see was all these boulders.
1: And I'm just looking at a real image of Apollo 15, and they had a dicey landing as well. They actually landed on a piece of ground at an 11 degree tilt.
0: That's correct. Yes, that's the other one of the other issues that he's highlighted is the tilt. Of the terrain that you land on. Apollo 14, 7 degrees, Apollo 15, 11 degrees. And yes, that's quite a serious angle.
1: It is.
0: And that does not go well if you've got a very tall landing craft, which is what the SpaceX's Starship will be. Starship, the lunar lander. That's one of the two landing vehicles that are currently being considered by NASA. I can't remember what it is. I think it's 37 meters tall. It might be even taller than that. It's enormous. And if you put that on an 11 degree tilt,
1: Ooh.
0: you're going to be worried that the thing's going to fall over, which
1: Yeah,
0: would not be good news.
1: you're going to have to pick a really, really good spot, and they're few and far between on the moon. And I can imagine a vertical landing craft like that, a very tall rocket, is going to blast up dust like
0: Yes.
1: nothing else.
0: Yep. That's right. And in fact, I think there's a quote from one of the Apollo astronauts, because of the amount of dust that was being blown up by their exhaust as they were trying to land, they couldn't actually see where was the safest landing point.
1: Yeah, that's scary, isn't it? And not to mention that dust is one of the big perils of electronics.
0: Yes, that's right.
1: You don't want dust getting into anything. In fact, I think in the early days of home computing, one of the big problems was you had to keep your computer cool, but in doing so, you're sucking dust into the machine, and
0: Yes, that's
1: that could
0: right.
1: get into the processors and the drives and all sorts of trouble. In fact, if you ever open up a home computer, particularly an old desktop, the first thing you notice is all the dust.
0: Yeah, that's correct. Yes, which has been sucked in exactly as you've said.
1: Yeah.
0: If I can, there's a couple of paragraphs that really sum up Daniel Britt's view of all this. And remember, he's a professor of lunar surfaces, so he knows what he's doing. Yes, he says these are artist's impressions, but somebody is telling the artist what to draw. I love the idea of landing and operating on a moon without dust, small craters, and rough terrain. However, we see the misconception of a flat, gentle moon everywhere. Commercial providers are just as bad. No dust, almost no small craters, no tipping problems. Yes, these are artist's impressions, and they are getting it wrong. NASA knows better. All these people should know better, but don't. Let's not fool the public. We

0: metadata. He's really having a go about it, isn't he?
1: Well, I think he's got a good point.
0: He's got a very good point. Yes, he has indeed.
1: You know, we might go on holiday there one day and we'd turn up and go, oh, this place is crap.
0: It's a dump.
1: Where's the pool?
0: It was in
1: the brochure. But no, I see his point. And, I suppose organisations like NASA, who have basically led the race to the moon since the year dot, probably should just take a bit of notice of what he's saying, yeah. For sure. If you'd like to check that story out, it's a good read. It's at space.com. Let's move straight on to our next story, Fred, and this one is, something we've spoken about several times recently because it was a pretty exciting find. That was Comet 3I Atlas. What brings it back to the fore? I thought it was all dealt with and gone and on its way to wherever the heck it's headed. But it's back in the news.
0: It is back in the news, and I think it's back in the news. This might be never say never, but I think this might be the last major paper about 3I Atlas and its composition and what we now know about it. And it comes from a number of studies, principally using the Webb telescope. These are analyses of the outgassing, the material that's outgassing, being outgassed from 3I Atlas's surface. Remember, it's an interstellar asteroid. It has entered the solar system last October, I think, was when it was discovered, zooming through at speeds in the region of 60 kilometres per second, which is too fast for it to belong to the solar system, and it's now on its way out. But a lot of resources have been used to observe it because it's a free gift from another solar system, the fact that we've got this object coming through. And so the analyses that have been done are really very, very interesting in terms of what they tell us about the wide blue yonder, about the chemical composition of solar systems other than our own. And in the same breath, it sort of tells us a bit more about our own solar system, how unusual it might be, because this is something quite different. So the two studies involved are one which was conducted using the Webb telescope, and the other which was led by an astronomer from the University of Edinburgh, which was one of my alma maters, that was using the Very Large Telescope, the VLT, at Cerro Paranal in Chile, the European Southern Observatory's major facility. And what they've done is essentially looked at isotope ratios. They've looked in particular molecules like H2O, water, CO2, carbon dioxide, CO, carbon monoxide, and There's a plot which is on, it's actually basically NASA's press release about this. The press release is titled NASA's Webb Finds Clues to Ancient Distant Origin of Comet 3I Atlas. And the plot shows sort of the isotope ratios. It's basically too small for me to read the individual numbers on it. But for all the solar system comets that have been observed, including, I notice, Comet Hartley 2, which is one discovered by my old friend and colleague Malcolm Hartley. It was visited by a spacecraft a number of years ago. He became an international celebrity because of that. We used to work together at the UK Schmidt telescope. But that's one of the solar system comets that they highlight in this plot. And you can see that the various aspects, notably what are called heavy carbon and heavy hydrogen. So these are different isotopes of carbon and hydrogen. Yeah. You can see where they sit in the solar system. This whole line of red circles, which are representations on the plot, all in a neatish line anyway. And then way off to the right, at much higher ratios of carbon 12 to carbon 13 and much higher ratios of heavy hydrogen to normal hydrogen, which we've talked about a lot. But way off to the right is 3I Atlas.
1: So that's saying the concentrations are more significant?
0: They're very, very different.
1: Yeah.
0: Different concentrations of the isotopes. that basically suggests some of the issues on the history of the comet. I might read a little bit because there's some very nice summaries here on the press release. So one of the instruments used on the Webb showed only traces of carbon-13 compared to lighter weight carbon-12. This points to a very old origin for 3I Atlas, as stellar systems become enriched with carbon-13 over time as generations of stars are born and die in the galaxy. So why there are higher levels of carbon-13 in our system around our sun, which formed relatively recently, 4.5 billion years ago. Also says... there were exceptionally high levels of deuterium, about 30 times more than seen in solar system comets. This implies that 3I Atlas may have originated in a very cold system much earlier in the history of our galaxy. So these are all clues about the origin. And once again, reading from the press release, the research team estimates that 3I Atlas could have formed as long as 10 to 12 billion years ago.
1: Wow.
0: During the universe's cosmic noon, when star formation was at its height, its young origin solar system was likely ensconced in a relatively cold, dense cloud. The abundance of heavy water shows that 3I Atlas spent its formative years in a deeply frozen state. It's quite extraordinary.
1: Amazing, yeah. It's come from a place that was very different to now. I guess that's the difference in terms of the time scales we're talking about, what it was like then, what it's like now.
0: Yes, that's right.
1: It's like a little time machine.
0: Yeah. Yes, exactly. It's a time capsule. It's a lovely time capsule. In the way it's been analysed. I'd have to say I take my hat off to all these scientists for the imagination that's been used in devising the experiments that have been developed. You know, these observations tell us quite unequivocal things about this object, which we would not otherwise have known. And it again highlights just how different our own solar system is to probably most of the other solar systems that we can look out of beyond our galaxy and see. Yeah. Something formed 12 billion years ago, that would be very, very different from the universe that we see now.
1: I think it's incredible that in this day and age that we can look at a rock hurtling through space at 1.4 billion kilometres distant and be able to break it down and say this is exactly what we're looking at, and because of that we think it came from, you know, the early universe. It's just incredible, incredible. And a great story to read, which you can do at the NASA website, science.nasa.gov. You can also read the paper, which was published in the journal Nature. Fred, we're done. Thank you so very much.
0: Thank you, Andrew. It's been jolly, as always, and hope we can do it again sometime.
1: Maybe in a few minutes, who knows? Professor Fred Watson, astronomer at large, and between episodes, please visit our website or our social media platforms, and maybe you can go to the podcast group and have a chat with other people that listen to the show. And, they quite often talk about what we've talked about and carve it all up between themselves, which is good. And you can check out all our other stuff on the website as well, spacenutspodcast.com. And thanks to Hugh in the studio, who couldn't be with us today because he proved Newton's law. We turned up, so he went the other way. And from me, Andrew Dunkley, thanks for your company. We will see you on the next episode of Space Nuts. Bye-bye. Space
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0: Hello and welcome to Accent of Women, a show by and about women from diverse cultures and languages right across the world. I'm Harita and today we are going to explore a new topic which we haven't been these days. And as of today, technology has become an inseparable part of our everyday lives. From the moment we wake up until we go to sleep, we interact with computers, mobile phones, artificial intelligence, cloud services, and countless digital technologies. Yet behind these innovations are thousands of talented professionals who continue shaping the future of our world. Although technology continues growing rapidly, women remain underrepresented in many areas of computer science and engineering. Today's conversation explores why this happens, the opportunities available today, and how more young women are entering one of the fastest growing industries in the world. Joining us today is Ms. Shweta Murugesan, who is currently pursuing her bachelor's degree in computer science. Ms. Shweta Murugesan, welcome to Accent of Women.
1: Thank you so much, Harita. It's a pleasure to be a part of Accent of Women. Technology has become part of almost everything we do today, yet many people still don't fully understand what computer science actually involves. It is much more than simply writing code. Computer science is about solving problems, building systems that improve people's lives, creating new innovations, and continuously learning because technology changes every single day. I'm really excited to discuss this topic today because I believe more young women should feel confident about exploring careers in technology.
0: All right, Shweta, let's begin with a very basic question because many people still confuse computer science with simply sitting in front of a computer and writing code all day. As someone studying in this field, how would you explain computer science to someone who has absolutely no technical background?
1: I think that's a wonderful question because it is one of the biggest misconceptions people have. Computer science is not simply about programming. Coding is certainly a part of the field, but it is only one piece of a much bigger picture. At its core, computer science is the study of solving problems using technology. Whenever we use Google Maps to find directions, online banking to transfer money, online shopping applications, hospital management systems, or even social media platforms, computer science is working behind the scenes. Students in computer science learn subjects such as programming, databases, networking, cybersecurity, artificial intelligence, software engineering, algorithms, and much more. The purpose isn't simply to build software. It is to build solutions that make people's lives easier, faster, and more efficient. One thing I personally enjoy is that technology never remains the same. Every year, new developments appear, which means there is always something new to learn. That continuous learning keeps the field exciting.
0: I'm so glad and very interesting to learn things from you today. And as technology is one of the fast growing industries today, what inspired you personally to choose computer science?
1: Choosing computer science was not simply about finding a job. I was always fascinated by how technology works. Whenever I used an application or visited a website, I became curious about the people who created it. I wanted to understand what happens behind the screen. As I learned more about technology, I realized that computer science offers endless opportunities to solve real-world problems. Today, technology influences healthcare, education, banking, agriculture, transportation, and almost every industry. That means computer science graduates are not limited to working in one particular sector. They have opportunities to contribute across many different industries. Another reason I chose this field is because it is constantly challenging us to think logically and creatively at the same time. Every programming problem has multiple possible solutions. Finding the best solution requires patience, analytical thinking, and continuous improvement. That process has taught me not only technical skills, but also problem-solving skills that are valuable in everyday life.
0: That's really great to hear that you have known the practical solutions for the problems which are arising in our everyday life. Although more women are entering technology today, many people still describe computer science as a male-dominated field. Why do you think that perception still exists?
1: Historically, technology has often been seen as a field dominated by men. Although this perception is slowly changing, certain stereotypes continue to influence how young people think about careers. Sometimes girls grow up believing technology is too difficult or only suitable for people who have been interested in computers since childhood. In reality, that simply isn't true. Technology is a field where anyone can succeed through curiosity, practice, and persistence. The encouraging news is that more women are entering computer science than even before. Many successful women today are leading technology companies, conducting research, developing artificial intelligence systems, and creating innovative startups. Their achievements are inspiring younger generations to believe that they also belong in this industry. I believe diversity makes technology stronger. When people from different backgrounds work together, they bring different ideas, experiences, and perspectives that ultimately leads to better products that serve society more effectively.
0: I guess people like you and women who are entering in technology fields can bring it more possible, I guess. So, as a student who is doing artificial intelligence, so this is a content whether there is opportunity or threat which will make artificial intelligence in future days will grow more or to defeat the world in labor. So artificial intelligence has become one of the biggest topic in technology today. Some people believe AI will create incredible opportunities. Others worry it may replace human jobs. As a computer science student, what is your perspective?
1: Artificial intelligence is one of the most exciting developments we have seen in recent years. It already helps doctors detect diseases, supports students with personalized learning, improves transportation systems, and assists businesses in making better decisions. At the same time, AI naturally raises questions about employment and ethics. Some routine tasks will certainly become automated. However, history has shown that technological revolutions also create entirely new careers. Rather than replacing people completely, AI will change the way people work. Future professionals will increasingly work alongside intelligent systems rather than compete against them. This is why continuous learning has become more important than ever. Students entering university today should understand that graduation is only the beginning of their learning journey. Technology will continue evolving throughout our careers, and successful professionals will be those who remain adaptable and willing to learn new skills.
0: The next one is, beyond coding, what do computer science students actually learn? So Shweta, many students and many people assume that computer science students spend their entire university life just writing code. But I'm sure there's much more to the course than that. Could you tell our listeners what students actually learn during a computer science degree?
1: Yeah, that's a common misunderstanding. Programming is certainly one of the core subjects, but it is only one part of the entire course. Computer science teaches us how to think logically and solve problems systematically. Throughout our degree, we learn about software engineering, database management, networking, operating systems, web development, mobile application development, artificial intelligence, cybersecurity, cloud computing, and data structures. Every subject develops different skills. Some subjects focus on designing software. Others helps us to understand how computers communicate across networks. Some teach us how to protect digital information from cyber attacks. What I enjoy most is that every project challenges us to think differently. Instead of memorizing answers, we learn how to analyze problems and build solutions. That ability to think critically is probably one of the biggest lessons computer science gives us.
0: From what you have said now, cybersecurity is the next part. Like, why should everyone care cybersecurity? These days, we hear more about online scams, hacked accounts, and data breaches almost every week. Many people think cybersecurity only concerns large companies. How important is cybersecurity for ordinary people?
1: Cybersecurity affects everyone, whether we realize it or not. Almost everything we do today involves digital information. We use online banking, shopping websites, email accounts, mobile applications, and social media every single day. Every account contains personal information that should be protected. Cybersecurity isn't only about preventing hackers from attacking large organizations. It also involves helping ordinary people protect themselves. Simple habits such as creating strong passwords, enabling two-factor authentication, recognizing suspicious links, and keeping software update can significantly reduce online risk. Education is becoming just as important as technology. Many cyber attacks succeed not because technology fails, but because people unknowingly share information or click unsafe links. As technology becomes more advanced, digital awareness becomes an essential life skill for everyone.
0: From what you have said, it's coming to a point like computer science is not just sitting in front of a computer and writing code all day, and it has a lot of things which affects even common people who doesn't even know what computer and other things are. So university life can be exciting, but it can be also stressful. What are some of the biggest challenges computer science students like you face during your studies?
1: Yeah, one of the biggest challenges is that technology changes very quickly. What students learn during first year may already evolve by the time they graduate. This means we must continuously learn beyond the classroom. Assignments can also be demanding because programming requires patience. Sometimes a single small mistake in the code can prevent an entire program from working. Finding that mistake may take several hours. At first, this can be frustrating. However, over time, we learn that problem solving is part of the learning process. Another challenge is balancing university, personal life, and sometimes part-time work. Many students manage multiple responsibilities while still trying to build technological skills through personal projects and internships. Although it can be difficult, these experiences also prepare us for professional careers.
0: As you said, technology is often associated with business and innovation. But can computer science also help solve social problems?
1: Absolutely. This is actually one of the reasons I enjoy studying computer science. Technology has enormous potential to improve society. In healthcare, technology assists doctors in diagnosing diseases earlier. In education, online learning platforms make knowledge accessible to students regardless of location. Farmers use technology to monitor weather conditions and improve agricultural productivity. People with disabilities benefit from assistive technologies that improve communication and independence. Governments increasingly use digital services to improve public access to information. Computer science, therefore, isn't only about computers. It's about solving real problems that affect real people. When technology is developed responsibly, it has the ability to improve quality of life for millions of people around the world.
0: So, our discussion today focuses on women in technology, as you know. I would like to ask one question for this part of our conversation, which is very important. How important is it for women already working or studying in technology to support other women entering this field?
1: I think it is incredibly important. Representation matters. When young girls see women succeeding in technology, they begin believing that they can succeed too. Sometimes, encouragement from another woman can completely change someone's confidence. Mentoring, sharing experiences, and creating supportive communities help reduce the fear that many beginners feel when entering a new industry. Success should never be such a competition. Instead, every successful woman creates opportunities for the next generation. I hope more women continue inspiring, mentoring, and encouraging each other because technology becomes stronger when different voices are included. Ultimately, innovation benefits when everyone has an opportunity to contribute.
0: Moving to the next part, Shweta, technology has changed dramatically over the past decade, and it continues to evolve every single day. Artificial intelligence, robotics, cloud computing, virtual reality, and automation are becoming part of our daily lives. Looking ahead, where do you think technology will be in the next 10 years, and what excites you the most about the future?
1: The future of technology is incredibly exciting because we are only beginning to see what is possible. In the coming years, artificial intelligence will become more, even more integrated into our daily lives. Healthcare will become more personalized, education will become more interactive, and smart technologies will help solve problems that once seemed impossible. However, I also believe that technology should always be developed responsibly. Innovation should improve people's lives rather than create unnecessary inequality or confusion. As future professionals, we have a responsibility to build technology that is ethical, secure, and accessible to everyone. One thing that excites me most is that technology creates opportunities that didn't exist before. New careers are constantly emerging, and young people today have the chance to work on solutions that could positively impact millions of lives around the world.
0: That's so great to hear things like which you know that you can share people in today's life to follow regarding the technology and things. One concern many people have is that while technology connects us digitally, it sometimes disconnects us personally. Do you think technology is bringing people together or pushing them apart?
1: Yeah, I think the answer depends on how we choose to use technology. Technology itself is neither good nor bad. It is simply a tool. It allows families living in different countries to stay connected through video calls. Students can access world-class education from their homes. Businesses can collaborate across continents. These are incredible advantages. At the same time, excessive dependence on technology can reduce face-to-face communication if we are not careful. We should remember that technology should support human relationships rather than replace them. Finding a healthy balance is important. When used responsibly, technology has the power to strengthen communities rather than weaken them.
0: Let's imagine there are no limits. If you had unlimited resources and opportunity to create one technology that could genuinely improve people's life, what would you choose to build?
1: That's a fascinating question. If I had that opportunity, I would focus on education. I would love to develop technology that provides equal learning opportunities to every child, regardless of where they live or their financial situation. Education changes lives, and technology has the power to remove many barriers. Imagine a platform where every student has access to quality learning, personalized guidance, and practical skills in their own language. I believe technology should reduce inequality rather than increase it. If innovation can help even one child achieve their dreams, then it has already made a meaningful difference.
0: You're right. There may be many young girls listening today who are interested in technology but feel uncertain about choosing computer science. What message would you like to share with them?
1: My message is very simple. Never believe that technology belongs only to a certain group of people. Computer science belongs to anyone who's curious, willing to learn, and prepared to keep improving. You don't need to know everything before you begin. Every software engineer, every programmer, and every technology leader started as a beginner. Don't be afraid of making mistakes, because every mistake teaches you something valuable. Ask questions, stay curious, believe in your abilities. Most importantly, never let stereotypes decide what you are capable of achieving. Your ideas have value, and the technology industries need diverse voices and fresh perspectives.
0: It has been a truly pleasure speaking with you and learning more about the world of computer science and technology today. Thank you so much for being part of Accent of Women today, Ms. Shweta Murugesan. Through today's conversation, you have helped us understand that technology is not just about computers or coding. It is about solving problems, creating opportunities, and making a positive impact on society. I'm sure many of our listeners, especially students and young women who are considering careers in technology, have found your experiences both inspiring and encouraging. Thank you once again for sharing your journey, your knowledge, and your valuable insights with us. We wish you all the very best in your studies and your future career.
1: Yeah. Thank you very much, Harita. It has been an absolute pleasure to be a part of Accent of Women. I am truly grateful for the opportunity to share my journey and my thoughts on technology and computer science. I hope our discussion has encouraged more young people, especially young women, to explore this field with confidence and curiosity. Technology is constantly evolving, and there is a place for everyone who is willing to learn and grow. Thank you once again for inviting me, and thank you so much for all the listeners for joining us today.
0: As we come towards the end of today's conversation, I would like to take a few moments to reflect on everything we have discussed. Technology has become such a natural part of our daily lives that we often forget the people behind it. Every mobile application we use, every website we visit, every online payment we make, and every digital service we depend on has been created by people who once started as students learning one concept at a time. Today's discussion has reminded us that computer science is not simply about writing code. It is about curiosity, creativity, critical thinking, and solving real-world problems. Technology has the power to improve healthcare, education, communication, transportation, and countless other aspects of our lives. But perhaps its greatest strength lies in its ability to connect people and create opportunities that were unimaginable in just a few decades ago. We also spoke about the importance of encouraging more women to enter technology. Diversity is not just about representation. It leads to better ideas, better innovation, and better solutions. Every young girl who chooses to study technology today has the potential to become tomorrow's innovator, entrepreneur, or researchers too. The digital world will continue to evolve. New careers will emerge and existing careers will continue to transform. That is why lifelong learning has become more important than ever. Degrees may open doors, but curiosity keeps those doors open throughout our careers. One message that stayed with me throughout today's conversation is that technology should always remain people-centered. No matter how advanced artificial intelligence becomes or how quickly innovation progresses, technology should always exist to improve human lives. As consumers, students, and future professionals, we all have a responsibility to use technology wisely, ethically, and responsibly. Innovation should never come at the expense of privacy, equality, or human values. Instead, it should create opportunities that make education more accessible, healthcare more efficient, and communication more meaningful. If there are students listening to us today, especially young women who may be unsure about choosing a career in technology, I hope today's discussion gives you confidence. You don't have to know everything before you begin. Every expert was once a beginner. Every successful programmer wrote this first line of code one day. And every innovation started as an idea in someone's mind. Technology is one of the key industries where your curiosity can become your greatest strength. So keep asking questions, keep learning, don't be afraid of making mistakes, and most importantly, believe in your ability to create something meaningful. Once again, my sincere thanks to Ms. Shweta Murugeshan for joining us today and sharing her experiences so openly. I hope today's conversation has inspired our learners and listeners to look beyond the screens they use every day and appreciate the incredible world of technology and the people who continue building it. And that's all we heard for today. And we just heard a lot of things about computer science degree and the things which are needed to students and also people in everyday life. Accent of Women is produced in Melbourne Studios of Community Radio 3CR with the financial assistance of the Community Broadcasting Foundation. The show is distributed nationally via the Community Radio Network with special thanks to the Community Broadcasting Association of Australia. Music of Accent of Women was written and produced by George Conjeri. 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Go to Accent of Women page and follow the links to this week's show. 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You can also follow us on Twitter or like our page on Facebook. Thanks for tuning into the program, and I'm Harita. We are looking forward to your company again next week. Thank you. Ta-ta, bye-bye.

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1: National Radio News.
2: Hello, I'm Shannon Kirkwood. A cash moving company is warning cash distribution reforms don't account for the safety of staff. Armaguard Chief Executive Matt Caulfield has addressed a parliamentary inquiry today, which is considering a bill to ensure cash remains securely available across the country as physical usage declines. That involves the Competition Watchdog and the Reserve Bank of Australia being handed powers to safeguard the future of cash. Armaguard says cash distribution has become more expensive. There's currently a disagreement with how costs should be covered. Mr. Caulfield says progress is being made on that front.
3: Our customers don't want a person turning up without a gun, without a companion, and without an armed vehicle. So it's all forms part of a solution we believe we think we're close to resolving. Hence the request that this legislation is at least delayed and reviewed.
2: In the Northern Territory, a review into the circumstances of a five-year-old girl before her death has found serious departmental failures. Aboriginal and Torres Strait Islander listeners are advised this story contains the name of an Indigenous person who has died. David Wilson reports.
4: Kumanjai Little Baby was allegedly abducted from a town camp in Alice Springs and murdered in April. An independent review was announced after revelations the Department of Children and Families had received multiple notifications about her welfare in the weeks prior to her death. It found, despite repeated indicators of domestic and family violence, protective responses were not pursued in a timely manner. Tabled in Parliament this morning, the review made seven recommendations, which the Northern Territory Government has accepted in principle.
2: Support for a petition to protect Tasmania's Neil the Elephant Seal is increasing. More than 10,000 people have signed the petition, which calls on authorities to rule out euthanising the elephant seal. It urges a non-lethal management plan. This year, Neil attracted global attention as he spent time onshore in southern Tasmania. The verdict on an alleged baby trafficking syndicate will be handed down in Indonesia today. A 70-year-old woman, the accused ringleader, is among 19 people who have been on trial for allegedly, illegally buying and selling at least 34 babies. 12 of those babies are believed to be in Singapore, sold to unsuspecting adoptive parents for at least $14,000. Prosecutors are seeking a 10-year prison sentence for the 70-year-old woman. The City of Sydney says it has listened to buskers and is offering improved access to support and location information. It's released a new digital guide which provides notifications about activities or issues affecting busking locations and information on rules and regulations. The updated code also increases the number of busking pitches across the city. A documentary titled Busking is Dying premiered last month. Performer Sharina says a cashless and less generous society, the pandemic and council regulations has made performing in Sydney CBD increasingly difficult.
5: To all of the people who support and love music and busking, from the bottom of my heart, thank you so much.
2: And to sport, Josh Hazlewood, Nathan Lyon and Pat Cummins have been named to return in Australia's test team for next month's series against Bangladesh. Scott Boland has also been named in the squad, but Michael Nisa has been omitted. Australia will take on Bangladesh in Darwin and Mackay.
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6: 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The Blue Mountains Radio Players will present The Monkey's Paw, based on 1902 horror story by W.W. Jacobs, as well as the Sear Sisters, on Sunday the 26th of July at 2:30 at the Carrington Hotel Katoomba. Admission, which includes afternoon tea, is $20. For information and booking, go to bluemountainsradioplayers.com.au for tickets via Humanitix. The Blackheath History Forum is on Saturday, the 25th of July at 4 at the Blackheath Public School in Leichhardt Street. The guest speaker will be Professor Mark McKenna, who will discuss his book, The Writing of the Shortest and Longest History of Australia. Admission is $10 or $5. 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The Blue Mountains Historical Society at 99 Blaxland Road, Wentworth Falls, will have an open day at Torella, the historic 19th century home, on Sunday the 26th of July from 10 to 3. Admission is $5 for adults and $2 for children, with refreshments available for $5. The research rooms will also be open for inspection. Tickets are on sale for the Blackheath Choir Festival that will be held from Friday the 21st to Sunday the 23rd of August in Blackheath. For details of the many participating choirs, session times and bookings, go to blackheathchoirfestival.org. The Springwood Acoustic Club meets on the fourth Thursday of the month at 7:30 in the small Presbyterian Church Hall in Macquarie Road. Everyone has an opportunity to perform a song or poem or just listen. Admission is $10 or $7, which includes refreshments. For details, phone 0407 568 360. 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So come and say hello and treat yourself. The Springwood Growers Market is on Sunday the 26th of July at Blue Mountains Theatre and Community Hub in Macquarie Road, Springwood from 9 to 1. For information, phone 0414 733 400. The Blackheath Makers Market is held on the first and fourth Saturdays of the month from 9 at the Blackheath RSL Hall on the corner of Station and Bandara Streets. There is a large variety of handcrafted items. For information, phone 0409 339 473. The Wentworth Falls Garden Club meets on the first Tuesday of the month at the Anglican Church Hall in Honour Avenue, Lawson, at 7:30 p.m. For information, phone 0433 444 292. If you would like your event publicised on Community Notice Board, you can email information to cnb891fm@gmail.com.
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10: 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I'm Lou. I will be here most Tuesdays for the last couple of months, but my mum from the UK came over, so I had to take a little bit of a break. yeah, I've made things a little bit easier for myself today. Rather than picking and going through my collection and choosing lots of different films, I decided to make things a little bit easier for myself today, my first day back in 8 weeks. So what I've done is I've chosen four very different films with one thing in common that, you know, they all have absolutely brilliant music and soundtracks to them. We're going to go from some dark crime comedy with Pulp Fiction through to Forrest Gump wandering his way through, like, you know, decades of American history. Into the romance of Dirty Dancing, it kind of brings me back to being a young teenager, and finishing off with that romantic thriller, The Bodyguard. So very different films, very different music, all recognisable, or very straightforward. So we're just going to kick off with Pulp Fiction, and this is Miserloo by Dick Dale and his Deltones.

0: You're listening to Radio Blue Mountains 89.1 FM. I'm Lou. This is Sunsets. I usually do Sunset sessions on a Saturday, but this is Soundtracks and Scores, music from movies, essentially. I've picked four movies for me to play music from for you today. That was just Dusty Springfield with Son of a Preacher Man. Before that, we had Jungle Boogie by Kool and the Gang. I'm quite sure you can guess the movie. It is Pulp Fiction. What a great set of three tracks that we have there, all completely different, but somehow they work. This next one, we're going to stick with Pulp Fiction. This is Chuck Berry, You Never Can Tell, and we're going to follow up with a couple of other tracks from that wonderful playlist. Just let me cue you up. Here we go.
1: It was a teenage wedding and the old folks wished them well. You could see that Pierre did truly love the mademoiselle.

Good afternoon. The time here is 2:30. You're listening to Radio Blue Mountains 89.1 FM. I'm Lou. I've started to do an extra show on Tuesday, Soundtracks and Scores. What is it about? It's about music that you hear in movies, essentially, and music that I enjoy, or more so the music that I enjoy and the emotions and memories that the music kind of brings to life, I suppose. I've decided to choose four movies rather than spend all my time, because I have a large collection of soundtracks going through and picking things out. So I thought an easier way to do this would be to choose some movies and then play the soundtracks to them. So we were just listening to before Surf Rider by The Lively Ones, Flowers on the Wall, The Startler Brothers, and Girl, You'll Be a Woman Soon by Urge Overkill. They were all part of the soundtrack to the movie Pulp Fiction, which is absolutely fantastic. I love that film. We're going to move on to another brilliant movie with a great soundtrack, and that is Forrest Gump. Like, honestly, when you look at the full list of music on that soundtrack, it's pretty cool. We've got Elvis, Aretha Franklin, Jimi Hendrix, Fleetwood Mac, The Doors, Simon and Garfunkel. It just keeps going. And I feel through the movie Forrest Gump, you can almost like feel the change in the decades through the music that they play. So let's kick off with Hound Dog by Elvis Presley. I think it was Forrest that taught Elvis those moves.

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4: 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This is Soundtracks and Scores with me, Lou Dog. I'm here until 4 o'clock and I'll be here every Tuesday. I've picked four great old movies for us to listen to music from in today's show. They're Pulp Fiction. We're currently working our way through Forrest Gump. And then we're going to move on to a bit of Dirty Dancing and Bodyguard. I'm going to relive some of my teenage years with some of those tracks. A little bit of weather for you. It is cracking the flags outside there today in Katoomba. I think we've got a top of 18 degrees. That being said, up at home this morning in Blackheath, the temperature on the car was minus one, and I had to use my brand new Medicare card to scrape the ice off the windscreen. But looking ahead into the weather for the rest of the week, I think we're looking mid-mountains, tops of 15. So not too cold, actually quite pleasant. Little bit of traffic update. Clarence Chifley Road, west of Petra Avenue, is a breakdown with a truck. The site's been cleared, but there's some heavy traffic conditions happening there. Nothing much else to report on the traffic front, and everything seems to be moving freely with the trains and the buses. So let's get back to it. We were listening to some tracks from Forrest Gump just before, and we finished off with where were we at? Get your brain in gear. Simon and Garfunkel, Mrs. Robinson. Before that, we had California Dreaming with the Mamas and Papas and Rebel Rouser by Duane Eddy. So we started with the whole Elvis thing in the Forrest Gump soundtrack, and we got that whole 50s sound. Then suddenly we found ourselves in the 60s and everything felt really different. I think that that's the beauty of that movie. Forrest just seems to wander through it all quite easily. So Elvis, presidents, John Lennon, Vietnam, he somehow kind of ends up everywhere. So speaking of Vietnam, I think I'm fairly sure that there's a rule somewhere that if you put a helicopter in Vietnam or in a Vietnamese film or a Vietnam film, Creedence Clearwater Revival has to start playing. So here we are, Fortunate Son.

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1: Good afternoon, I'm Shannon Kirkwood. Victorian public school teachers will go on strike on Thursday. The majority of Australian Education Union members have rejected a state government pay offer today of 28.3% over the next 4 years. The 24-hour stop work will be held across the state at every public school. AEC Victoria President Justin Mullally says the message to the state government couldn't be clearer.
2: If they want Victoria to be the education state, then they need to fund us like we're the education state and deliver the paying conditions that our members deserve and that we need so that we actually get rid of the shortage of teachers. So members need to turn out. They need to step up.
1: The chief rabbi of Sydney's Central Synagogue says Australia is becoming poorer due to a rise in anti-Semitism. Levi Wolfe has appeared at the Royal Commission on Anti-Semitism and Social Cohesion today. He's told the commission many families from his congregation are seeking to move away from Australia.
3: When talented Australians conclude that their future is better served elsewhere, Australia becomes poorer not only economically, but socially, culturally, and morally.
1: Earlier, the commission heard from a board member of a Melbourne synagogue which was targeted in an arson attack in 2024. It says it applied for government grants for security but was unsuccessful. The Adas Israel synagogue has been closed since it was firebombed a year and a half ago. Southeast Asian foreign ministers are meeting in the Philippines today. Australia's Penny Wong is in Manila for the series of discussions of the 11-nation bloc. Regional security is on the agenda of the 59th ASEAN foreign ministers meeting. Earlier, US Secretary of State Marco Rubio said he'd be using the talks to strengthen diplomatic ties in the region.
4: ASEAN is our primary way of engaging the region. We're committed to it. I was there last year. I also went with the president when he went for the leaders' summit. And we're returning again this year. And it gives us an opportunity not just to participate in this gathering, but also to do a lot of bilateral meetings.
1: New data released by the New South Wales government today reveals land clearing has increased across the state. David Wilson reports.
5: The latest statewide land cover and tree study shows 81,000 hectares of land was cleared in 2024, an area five times the size of the Royal National Park in Sydney's south, and a rise from 66,800 the previous year. Agriculture became the biggest reason for the land clearance, accounting for 88%. Australian Conservation Foundation deforestation expert Nathaniel Pell says this amounts to 223 hectares lost per day, causing enormous damage to animal habitat and carbon management. He is calling on the New South Wales government to reverse the trend, saying the increase comes despite their promise to rein in land clearance.
1: In Western Australia, police say a mother has been killed and a young girl seriously injured in what authorities believe to be a family violence incident at a Perth home. Police have taken the deceased woman's 16-year-old son into custody. And a young athlete is entering the final few kilometres of a 62-day, 4,000-kilometre trek across Australia. 20-year-old Chad Aziz is due to arrive in Bondi tomorrow afternoon, where he's expected to set a new world record, becoming the youngest endurance athlete to run across Australia. He's raising awareness about youth mental health. And to sport, Collingwood coach Craig McRae has become emotional while discussing the exit of Bobby Hill. The 26-year-old hasn't played since round 21 last year due to personal issues. He remains contracted until the end of 2030, but the Magpies are currently negotiating an exit. McRae says the club's doors will always be open to Hill.
6: If you're out there, Bobby, we've got a lot of love and care for you and still do, and never change, never waver in our love and support for the young man.
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11: 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You're tuned into Soundtracks and Scores with me, Lou Dog. I thought I'd make things a little bit easier for myself this week, and rather than choose a long list of tracks for you, I've chosen four movies and gone from there and chosen tracks from their soundtracks. We have gone through Pulp Fiction. Forrest Gump is where we're at the moment. Just before the news and hearing from our wonderful sponsors, we had Fleetwood Mac with Go Your Own Way. We see it seems like quite an appropriate song for a man that decides to just go for a run one day. Before that, we had Jimi Hendrix with All Along the Watchtower. I did have a couple of others up my sleeve, Lynyrd Skynyrd and Aretha Franklin. We'll see how much time we've got, whether we're able to play those or not. Axel Molin's in next, 4 till 6. Make sure you stay tuned. I have had the radio locked in or locked on at home and in the car. So I'm looking forward to his show. But I also had a great time listening to CP Murphy this morning and with A Strange Brew and Robin Catch Day with her show this morning. So make sure you check out our programming on rbm.org.au. There is a show out there for everyone. All right, moving on, Dirty Dancing. The next two movies that we're going to look at are Dirty Dancing and Bodyguard, all just for me. I thought I'd take myself back to my teenage years. So we're going to kick off with Be My Baby by The Ronettes.

business. You didn't even want me around. And now I'm back to let you know I can really shake 'em down.

You could take Radio Blue Mountains by surprise with your hungry eyes on Sunday if you head down to Bunnings. We've got our sausage sizzle on. It happens once a month. I'll be there lunchtime, 12 until 2, with my pals Colin and Django. Head on down, grab yourself a sausage. All the money that is raised from the sausage sizzle is used to support this fantastic community radio station that we have here at Radio Blue Mountains, 89.1 FM. Soundtracks and scores, you're with me, Lou Dog, easing you into your afternoon if you're picking up the kids from school or finishing work. Scrubbing the floor in the cafe if you've just finished work for the day. That was Eric Carmen there with Hungry Eyes. Before that, we had Love is Strange by Mickey and Sylvia. Do You Love Me by The Contours. And as I mentioned, Be My Baby by The Ronettes to start off with. If you haven't guessed already and you're just tuning in, the soundtrack that we are playing this afternoon is Dirty Dancing. So I reckon the next one, I really like Dirty Dancing because for me, there's a real mix of those, late 50s and early 60s, sounds. And then, in come some massive 80s belters, just like we just heard. And the next one, is an 80s, banger, and, it should take you straight to a scene. We won't go into too much detail, but Baby is in Johnny's room. That's all I'm saying. So we've got Cry to Me by Solomon Burke.

That was Patrick Swayze there with She's Like the Wind. And before that, we had Cry to Me by Solomon Burke. Just to clarify, Cry to Me was a 1960s one track, 61 track. I think maybe I sounded like it was an 80s track that was coming along. Anyway, 30 minutes left. It's 3:30. Axel will be joining us shortly for his show, Positive Altitude, 4 until 6. Thank you for tuning in. So we just listened to then She's Like the Wind by Patrick Swayze. Yes, he can actually sing. He can dance. He's got the looks. He's got all the things. Coming up next, we've got Stay by Maurice Williams and the Zodiacs, and I've Had the Time of My Life by Bill Medley and Jennifer Warnes. And then I'll give you a little bit. We'll listen to some of our sponsors. I'll check the weather and I'll check the roads for you folks. And then we'll jump into a little bit of Whitney Houston and some others, but mainly Whitney Houston from the fantastic movie The Bodyguard. Might grab myself some popcorn on the way home.

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4: 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I'm Lou Dog. This is Soundtracks and Scores. We've just finished up with our last track from the fantastic movie Dirty Dancing, or certainly I thought it was a fantastic movie back in the day when I was a young teenager. We finished off with Stay by Maurice Williams and the Zodiacs, and I've Had the Time of My Life by Bill Medley and Jennifer Warnes. Now, moving on to our last movie of the afternoon, we've had Pulp Fiction, we've wandered through the across the decades with Forrest Gump, and we've been to Kellerman's with Dirty Dancing, and our last film is different again. The Bodyguard. I thought, you know what, why not? I feel like having a bit of a sing is going to get me in the groove for this afternoon. I've got a lot of painting and decorating to do. This movie obviously has a significant advantage. It had Whitney Houston, or has Whitney Houston in it. I don't think I need to say much more than that. So we'll kick off. I'm not too sure that we're going to get through all of the tracks that I had lined up for us, but we'll kick off with Queen of the Night by Whitney Houston and CJ McIntosh.

That obviously wasn't the original from the movie, but seeing as I am feeling rather tired, I dug out a remix there. Coming up now, I've got I'm Every Woman by Whitney Houston. Stay tuned in to Radio Blue Mountains 89.1 FM. Coming up in 15 minutes, we have Axel with Positive Altitude.

Fun fact for you on that one, folks. That was originally written and recorded by Dolly Parton back in 1973. It turns out she praised Whitney for taking that song worldwide. So that was I'm Every Woman by Whitney Houston. Okay, moving on. What's so funny about Peace, Love, and Understanding by Curtis Stigers? It's almost 10 to 4, folks. Almost time for that cool dude to rock up into the studio with some positive altitude vibes.

0: I just told you all pork pie. I admit it. Got me notes all confused. The next track that I'm about to play for you, which is I Will Always Love You by Whitney Houston, was originally written by Dolly Parton back in 1973. Apologies for that mix-up there, folks. Here we go. I Will Always Love You by Whitney Houston. And before we close, I'll give you a little bit of a rundown on what's happening on the roads and the traffic. It's been great hanging out with you all today.
1: If I...
0: Come on in.
1: Shh.

Love that track. Absolute belter. I've just jumped on to the live traffic and the transport, and there actually is nothing to update. Everything seems to be running quite smoothly. There's no breakdowns to report or anything happening there. We've had fantastic weather here in the mountains up in Katoomba, high of 18 degrees. That being said, it was -1 this morning up in Blackheath, and I had to use my card, my Medicare card, to scrape the ice off the windscreen. So drive carefully if you're out and about early in the mornings. There is potential of some ice. But the forecast for the rest of the week is looking relatively pleasant. Tops of 15. So enjoy the weather. We're going to finish off with one more track from The Bodyguard, which is Even If My Heart Would Break by Kenny G and Aaron Neville. And the wonderful Axel has just walked through the studio doors. Very excited to see him and tune in this afternoon. Thanks for hanging out with me. I'll be back next week. This is Lou Dog with Soundtracks and Scores.

0: schools in Sydney and Melbourne amid the security issues they've faced since October 7, 2023. Some independent Jewish school leaders gave testimonial this afternoon about how they've been forced to charge parents security levies in addition to fees amid anti-Semitic incidents directed at students. Principal of Emmanuel School in Sydney, Linda Ems, addressed the inquiry and says the levies don't always fully cover increasing security costs.
1: Over the last 18 months in my time at the school, it has meant that we've had to look at diverting funds from other areas of school operations to meet what continue to be increasing security costs for us at the school.
0: A non-executive director of Australia's sole cash distributor says Australia can do better to secure the future of cash. Bill Kelty, a former union leader and Labor veteran, has appeared at a Senate hearing today for Lynn Fox Armaguard as talks stall over an independent pricing model. The committee is considering a bill to ensure cash remains securely available across the country amid declining physical usage. That involves the competition watchdog and the Reserve Bank handed crisis powers to safeguard the future of cash. Mr. Kelty says the bill, as it stands, does not ensure the safety of staff.
2: Not one word goes to safety. Not one word, because we can't do everything, is our response. No, that answer is not good enough in our view.
0: Tasmanians have until midnight to have a say on the proposed electoral name and boundary changes. Lewis Donaldson has more.
3: The electorate of Franklin is proposed to be named in honour of Tonga Longata, a prominent Aboriginal leader and warrior in Tasmania during the 1800s. If adopted, it will be the first time in the state's history an electorate will be named after an Indigenous person, while the redistribution as a result of proposed boundary changes will result in around 114,000 people changing electorate at the next federal election. The AEC says formal submissions for these matters must be put forward by today's deadline. A public inquiry will also be held this month as part of the consultation process.
0: Students at a regional high school have had to learn from home today after a teenage boy allegedly set fire to the campus overnight. Emergency services were called to Cowra High School just after 7 p.m. last night to reports of a fire. Police say a former student of the school, a 17-year-old male, has been charged in relation to the blaze. It's alleged he filmed himself lighting the fire and then uploaded the footage to a social media platform. The blaze caused damage to an administration block, while other buildings were damaged by smoke. And cold weather is on the way for the south of Australia tomorrow. The Bureau of Meteorology's Angus Hines explains what's on the forecast for the rest of the country.
4: Elsewhere across the nation, it is fairly settled, dry and sunny winter weather continuing for central and northern areas. But we will see a continuation of some showers around the North Tropics. And that actually continues what has been quite a wet winter around the Cairns area, also a little bit south of Cairns too.
0: And in sport, in the NRL, newly signed permanent St George Illawarra coach Dean Young says he hopes to reverse the disappointment of recent years.
5: We haven't played finals in so many years, so the fans, the staff, the players have been through a real tough period, but tough periods can make you stronger, and I'm sure these periods that we've been through right now will come out the other side, and I really believe that this club's on the way up.
0: Young had been caretaker coach for the past 3 months after the sacking of Shane Flanagan.
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7: No, and hello everybody. Welcome back to Positive Altitude. Damn, almost forgot the name of the show. It's been so long. I think I missed the last 4 and 5 weeks or something. Shout out to my homie Ludog for bringing the vibes for the last couple of hours. This, of course, is Radio Blue Mountain's third or fourth best dance music show. So we'll be playing a whole bunch of stuff, a whole bunch of new stuff actually this week from some fan favorites. We got Eden Burns, we got Damn Swindle, we got Roman Flugel, Iron Curtis, Teed, Wolfram, Shubistar, Psych Magic. Realize the hits keep coming here on 89.1 FM. Let's start off the show though with a new track by DJ Shadow and Nils Fram. Of all the collaborations, I wasn't expecting to see roll through my playlist this week. A track of theirs called Scars. We will throw that down after a quick nod to our most wonderful Indigenous community up here. The Darug and the Gundungurra people, we are so grateful to be here on this unceded elevated sandstone plateau. And of course, pay our respects to our elders, particularly the elders I know, my main homie, Uncle David King. You are the best. You teach me how to be a good ally every day. But let's play some music. This is Scars by DJ Shadow and Niels Fram. A little bit of a mellow vibe to get us going today.

What do you reckon? A little bit of DJ Shadow with his new buddy Nils Fram. Next up, Stellar Awakening by CN. We'll keep it kind of downbeat for the next 5 minutes, and then no more of that. It'll be all bangers.

0: 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Hello, this is Bronwyn Logan with Community Notice Board. The Blue Mountains Radio Players will present The Monkey's Paw, based on 1902 horror story by W.W. Jacobs, as well as the Sears Sisters, on Sunday the 26th of July at 2:30 at the Carrington Hotel Katoomba. Admission, which includes afternoon tea, is $20. 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The Blackheath History Forum is on Saturday, the 25th of July, at 4 at the Blackheath Public School in Leichhardt Street. The guest speaker will be Professor Mark McKenna, who will discuss his book, The Writing of the Shortest and Longest History of Australia. 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The Blue Mountains Historical Society at 99 Blaxland Road, Wentworth Falls, will have an open day at Torella, the historic 19th century home, on Sunday the 26th of July from 10 to 3. Admission is $5 for adults and $2 for children, with refreshments available for $5. The research rooms will also be open for inspection. Tickets are on sale for the Blackheath Choir Festival that will be held from Friday the 21st to Sunday the 23rd of August in Blackheath. For details of the many participating choirs, session times and bookings, go to blackheathchoirfestival.org. The Springwood Acoustic Club meets on the fourth Thursday of the month at 7:30 in the small Presbyterian Church Hall in Macquarie Road. Everyone has an opportunity to perform a song or poem or just listen. Admission is $10 or $7, which includes refreshments. For details, phone 0407 568 360. 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So come and say hello and treat yourself. The Springwood Growers Market is on Sunday the 26th of July at Blue Mountains Theatre and Community Hub in Macquarie Road, Springwood from 9 to 1. For information, phone 0414 733 400. The Blackheath Makers Market is held on the first and fourth Saturdays of the month from 9 at the Blackheath RSL Hall on the corner of Station and Bandara Streets. There is a large variety of handcrafted items. For information, phone 0409 339 473. The Wentworth Falls Garden Club meets on the first Tuesday of the month at the Anglican Church Hall in Honour Avenue, Lawson, at 7:30 p.m. For information, phone 0433 444 292. If you would like your event publicised on Community Notice Board, you can email information to cnb891fm@gmail.com.
1: Thank you, Community Notice Board. I think you can also hit up the website. There's a form on there you can fill in if you've got stuff going on you wanted to let us know about. Next track I'm going to play from the King of the Kiwis, Eden Burns. New track by him, Telephone Terror, from Big Beat Manifesto 12, I think he's up to. Speaking of Telephone Terror, if you want to hit me up in the studio, 0406-183-769. Get at me with your shout-outs, love proclamations, EOIs, vendettas, settling scores, whatever.

Last track was Boasty. Fun fact by Idris Elba. Famously handsome dude. And a whole bunch of other people who probably did all the music. Wiley, Sean Paul, and Stefflon Don. Next one, Speak to Me, Baby by Iain Curtis. I cannot play a show without playing Iain Curtis.

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0: I'm a nice dude with some nice dreams. See these ice cubes, see these ice creams. Eligible bachelor, $1 million boat. That's whiter than what's spilling down your throat. The phantom, exterior like fish eggs. The interior like suicide wristwear. I can exercise you, this could be your phys ed. Cheat on your man, boy, that's how you get a his head. Killer with the B, I know killers in the street. 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You should think about it, take a second. Matter of fact, you should take 4B and think before you fuck a little skateboard pimp.
1: When the pimp's in the crib, ma,
2: drop it like it's hot. Drop it like it's hot. Drop it like it's hot.
1: When the pigs try to get at you,
2: park it like it's hot. Park it like it's hot. Park it like it's hot.
1: And if a nigga get an attitude,
2: pop it like it's hot. Pop it like it's hot. Pop it like it's hot.
1: I got the rollie on my arm and I'm pouring Sean Don and I roll the best weed cause I got it going on.
3: I'm a gangster, but y'all knew that. The big boss dog, yeah, I had to do that. I keep a blue flag hanging out my backside, but only on the left side. Yeah, that's the crip side. Ain't no other way to play the game the way I play. I cut so much you thought I was a DJ. Two, one, yeah.
1: When the pimp's in the crib, ma,
2: drop it like it's hot. Drop it like it's hot. Drop it like it's hot.
1: When the pigs try to get at you,
2: park it like it's hot. Park it like it's hot. Park it like it's hot.
1: And if a nigga get an attitude,
2: pop it like it's hot. Pop it like it's hot. Pop it like it's hot.
1: I got the rollie on my arm and I'm pouring Sean Don and I roll the best weed.

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2: 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That last track was Hear Us Rushy Show by good old Wolfram from New York and Berlin. This track, inspired by the Bardcore scene, Daft Punk's Vertis Quo.

An interesting fact about this song. The first time I heard it, I'd just broken my ankle thanks to David Hammond making me go to a volleyball thing after drinking at a Jeff Mills movie screening at Sydney Uni. And the next morning, I got the new Daft Punk album and heard this song on my way out to Penrith somewhere to go see some surgeon. And I thought, damn, this song is so great, it makes me cry. And you know who else is so great that makes me cry? The one and only Frank Bolton, baby. What a guy he is. Yes, Frank, high five. I hear you're going out of town for 8 weeks, my guy. I'm sorry to hear that. Sydney will simply not be the same without you. But have a great time. I'll see you when you come back. Also, shout out to Beth. High five. Beth, you're also great, but you're staying in Sydney, so hopefully I'll see you soon.

That's right, folks. Inspired by the Bardcore scene, that is Daft Punk with Virtus Quo. Shout out Frank again. You are the best. This next track, I'm mixing stuff up a bit to give Best Guy a chance to send me through his review of Please Don't Go by T. But before we can play that, we're going to play Kerry Chandler's The Calling, Club Q. This track goes for 15 minutes and 18 seconds, and I actually don't think it should be any shorter. So we'll play it all the way through the news and some of it on the other side. But tell me if I'm wrong. 0406 183 769. Dan Waite, send me your review.

honestly, it could go on for another 8.5 minutes. And it does. News isn't here quite yet, my bad.

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2: Good afternoon, I'm Alyssa Delves. After rejecting a revised pay offer, public school teachers will walk off the job in Victoria on Thursday for 24 hours for the second time in months. Members of the Australian Education Union voted to turn down the state government's updated offer of a 28.3% pay rise over the next 4 years. The union's Victorian president, Justin Mullaly, says the outcome sent an undeniable message to the government that change is needed.
3: We all have to act in union and we all have to be united and send a very clear and direct message to this state government. If they want Victoria to be the education state, then they need to fund us like we're the education state and deliver the paying conditions that our members deserve and that we need so that we actually get rid of this shortage of teachers.
2: Australia's foreign minister is in the Philippines, joining her Southeast Asian counterparts for the annual ASEAN conference. Regional security is high on the agenda. The US, UK, China, Russia, Japan and Canada are some of the other nations attending. Speaking to Bloomberg Television on the sidelines of the summit, Penny Wong was asked if she would be discussing the situation in the Middle East with US Foreign Minister Marco Rubio.
4: The conflict in the Middle East has been impacting on all of our peoples. And we know that when we look at the Strait of Hormuz and what comes through that, that 80% of that fuel is destined for the markets of Asia. And so the countries of our region have all felt it. So we all want to see a resolution. That does take both sides. It takes the Iranian regime negotiating in good faith.
2: The United States has issued a worldwide travel warning advising Americans to exercise caution no matter where they are around the globe. The Department of State says due to heightened tensions in the Middle East, the security environment remains complex with the potential for unforeseen escalations. They've advised Americans to exercise increased vigilance while traveling or living anywhere overseas, warning that turbulent conditions could create security risks for US citizens. New busking codes and guidelines have arrived on the streets of Sydney. David Wilson has the latest.
5: The new guidelines released today by City of Sydney Council include new pictures, new safety regulations and a new digital guide to improve real-time access and support. Lord Mayor Clover Moore says this follows a comprehensive review of the codes and policies, including two rounds of consultation with buskers and other stakeholders, with more on the way. She says buskers and street performers play an important role in creating lively, welcoming and engaging public spaces. A documentary released by Busker Schooner on YouTube last month named a cashless, less generous society, long lists of restrictions and a host of other obstacles as detriments to the city's busking community.
2: And Pacifica Communities will help guide much-needed restorative works to a cultural gallery at an Australian museum. The SA Museum houses the nation's largest collection of Pacific materials, including spears, shields, bows, arrows and masks, which have been on display for decades and require specialist work for long-term preservation. And taking a look at sport, the head of AFLW says fan data drove the controversial decision to stage the inaugural Women's International between Australia and Ireland at a small Sydney venue. The league has been criticised for playing the historic sold-out match on August 1 at North Sydney Oval, which has a capacity of less than 10,000, rather than at a much larger SCG. Today, Laura Kane defended the AFL's decision and insists that it's what fans want.
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6: But is it what fans want? Is it really? You let me know. 0406 183 769, or get at me on socials. I am excellent or positive. Altitude. This Kerry Chandler track, of course, is still going. The Calling, we've still got another 3 minutes 30. It's just too good to turn off. After that, Please Don't Go by Teed.

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2: Thank you, beautiful and noble station sponsors. Next track I'm going to play is my absolute favorite track of the moment, Please Don't Go by Teed. I actually sneakily Shazammed it out of a Instagram story of DJ Salami playing at the Divine Playhouse, the unbelievable controversy that's come up in the city over a like disused, disreligious, I don't know what the word is, deconsecrated church that was turned into an amazing kind of queer friendly music and arts venue that's already been like having to be, they have to get out in 3 days, all the artwork's being destroyed, all the cool stuff is being painted over. It's such a dumb thing that's happening. But anyway, at least I got this track out of it, right?

Well, the switchboards have just blown up here at Radio Blue Mountains, wondering what that incredible cover was. Well, The Way It Is by Psych Magic from their album Undercover Lovers Volume 5, I think it is. Anyway, look for it on somewhere like Bandcamp. You ain't going to find that on Spotify, folks. Next up, Change Club Mix, by Daniel Monaco and Zoe Zena. It's about 21 past five. You're listening to the Blue Mountains' third or fourth best dance music show. It's Positive Altitude.

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4: Thank you to the station sponsors and all the savvy shoppers from Lithgow. Also, shout out to the 2779 Massive. Yes, high five, Tobias. Been thinking about you, my guy. I'll give you a call in the next few days because I goddamn miss you. Just back announcing some of the music we've heard very recently here on this show. Change, Club Mix by Daniel Monaco and Zoe Zena. Indigo Die by Stavros and Fote. Oh, sorry, Remix by Fote. That last track. Brave New World by Shubu Star and Tur. We're now going to be getting a little bit Paul's Boutique-y for the next 20 minutes. So this track, Disco Project by Pink Project. Then we'll have Soup for One by Chic. The Finest Drops by Wire. And then, because y'all loved that Last Like Magic track so much, we'll do his version of Precious Little Diamond to round out the show. I'll be back, but just forward announcing for some fun.

Paul's Boutique, an exploration, a musical journey, wander from room to room, look in high and low places, browse and explore dusty boxes of LPs, various music, past and present, jazz and funk, blues and disco, reggae and soul, mixes and matches, 6 to 8 every Tuesday, Radio 89.1 RBN.

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1: Good evening. You're listening to Paul's Boutique, and that great track was a monster mix by Shep Pettibone of D-Train, You're the One for Me, from Kiss 98.7 Kiss FM special 2-album set. Although, unfortunately, I only have one album. Before that was the great Linda Clifford with her track. Well, it's Curtis Mayfield track, actually. Gypsy Lady. And we start off with the High School Dance from the Silvers. From the best of the Silvers. You're listening to Paul's Boutique, and we play various different musics. Tonight we're playing mainly boogie stuff, boogie and disco. I hope you enjoy it. We haven't played this for a while, so I thought, let's do it. From all over the place and all different styles. But we should do the weather. I don't want Springwood weather. That's weird. I want Katoomba weather. It seems weird to have Springwood weather because we're so far away from it. Anyway, let's have a community notice board and I'll put on some weather.

0: 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The Blackheath History Forum is on Saturday, the 25th of July at 4 at the Blackheath Public School in Leichhardt Street. The guest speaker will be Professor Mark McKenna, who will discuss his book, The Writing of the Shortest and Longest History of Australia. Admission is $10 or $5. 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The Blue Mountains Historical Society at 99 Blaxland Road, Wentworth Falls, will have an open day at Torella, the historic 19th century home, on Sunday the 26th of July from 10 to 3. Admission is $5 for adults and $2 for children, with refreshments available for $5. The research rooms will also be open for inspection. Tickets are on sale for the Blackheath Choir Festival that will be held from Friday the 21st to Sunday the 23rd of August in Blackheath. For details of the many participating choirs, session times and bookings, go to blackheathchoirfestival.org. The Springwood Acoustic Club meets on the fourth Thursday of the month at 7:30 in the small Presbyterian Church Hall in Macquarie Road. Everyone has an opportunity to perform a song or poem or just listen. Admission is $10 or $7, which includes refreshments. For details, phone 0407 568 360. 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So come and say hello and treat yourself. The Springwood Growers Market is on Sunday the 26th of July at Blue Mountains Theatre and Community Hub in Macquarie Road, Springwood from 9 to 1. For information, phone 0414 733 400. The Blackheath Makers Market is held on the first and fourth Saturdays of the month from 9 at the Blackheath RSL Hall on the corner of Station and Bandara Streets. There is a large variety of handcrafted items. For information, phone 0409 339 473. The Wentworth Falls Garden Club meets on the first Tuesday of the month at the Anglican Church Hall in Honour Avenue, Lawson, at 7:30 p.m. For information, phone 0433 444 292. 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
4: Ah, yes. Now back to the weather. This week it will be mainly fine, it looks like. Wednesday will be 14 and 4 with a 5% chance of rain. Thursday will be mostly sunny with 11 and 4 with a 50% chance of rain. Friday will be sunny, 10 and 0. It's just going to be cold in the morning. with a 50%, 5% chance rate. Sorry.

They're all 5%, they're not 50%. Saturday 12 and 1 with a 5% chance of rain. And Sunday will be 11 and 3 with a 10% chance of rain. And Monday will be 13 and 4 with, again, a 5% chance of rain. But it looks like it's in the early part of the morning before 6 a.m. Live traffic. Mount Victoria, Great Western Highway at Victoria Pass. We all know about that one. Janolan Caves, between Binmoy Ridge Trail and Janolan Caves House, there's a slope stabilisation. Mount Toma, Bells Line of Road, between Hermitage Road and Skyline Road, there's scheduled road work there. Lithgow Mort Street at Chifley Road, there's scheduled road work until the 22nd of July. Katoomba, Great Western Highway, between Bathurst Street and Witten Street, there's road work for the intersection upgrade. Chifley Road between Lithgow and Bell, there's road work there until the 30th of September. Marangaroo, Great Western Highway at Marangaroo Bridge, there's scheduled road work, bridge work. Lawson, Great Western Highway between Queens Road and Beachmont Road Avenue, there's scheduled road work there. Springwood to Hawkesbury Heights, between Garnier Way and Booker Road, there's scheduled road work, road maintenance until the 24th of July. Falconbridge, Great Western Highway, between Railway Avenue and Everton Road, there's scheduled road work for an intersection upgrade. Mount Victoria to Bell, Darling Causeway, between Great Western Highway and Bells Line Road, there's line marking until the 1st of August. And Blue Mountains, Great Western Highway, between Valley Heights and Linden, there's line marking as well until 23rd of July. Now, what's the Blackheath, Blue Mountains line, Blackheath, what's that mean? It looks like it looks like there's something to do with Blue Mountains line access restriction. Emu Plain Station Lift 2 between Concourse and Platform is not available. Oh, that just looks like things. Parramatta Station Escalator 6 between Western Concourse and Platform 4 is not available. Okay, so it looks like everything else is good. Let's have another track. This one I don't know, but I pulled it out because it looked vaguely interesting. Street Corner Symphony, Harmony Grits. And this is a track called... something funky's going on. It sure is. Then after that, the Dynamic Superiors, who look like they may have had a trans singer by the look of the cover, but produced by Nick Ashford and Valerie Simpson for Hopsack and Silk Productions. It's on Motown. And we're going to have trackers side one. Don't send nobody else. You're listening to Paul's Boutique with me, Paul Gifford.

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3: Yes, indeed, and that's where we are. And what did we just listen to? A fabulous track by the Love Unlimited Orchestra with Barry White conducting, and that was one of my favourite tracks. I Want to Stay. Just a great groove, and a good groove before that was Gang War, or the Acid Funk Syndrome, from a band called Prince Charles and the City Beat Band out of Boston. Yes, very nice. And we start off that little set with Edwin Starr with HAPPY Radio. Happy Radio. And that's where we are. We're happy. We're happy, happy, happy. We're about to hear some more tracks. Let's do The Bus Stop with the Fat Back Band. And then Lalo Schifrin with Quiet Village.

0: What a groove.
1: Really nice. That was Far Cry by Marvin Gaye from the In Our Lifetime. Beautiful, beautiful track. Before that, we had something quite sensational, which kind of worked. It was sort of Marvin Gaye-ish, but it was the Chi-Lites. From an album of two sides, the Chi Lights and the Romances on the other side. That was a track called She's Mine. Beautiful. You're listening to Paul's Boutique. We're playing some good old fashioned disco tracks. Before that was the Fatback Band with the Bus Stop. And now we're going to do, what is it? Cerone's Paradise from the great French drummer Cerone. All right, peace and love. Let's go.

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4: Yes. We just heard Restless by Starpoint. A great track. Before now we're going to have the Jimmy Castor Bunch from Super Sound with the title track Super Sound, and then following on from that will be Chic from the album Tongue in Chic with the track A Chic Everybody Say.

Cinnamon.

Oh, yes. That was just the Sledge, We Are Family, which was basically the Chic organization and the Sisters. What a great track. From 1979, and before that we had from 1982, the same Chic organization with Chic, Everybody Say, from Tongue in Cheek. Very nice. Late disco. Great. Now we're going to have Gap Band 4 with a beautiful track called Outstanding.

You'll be listening to Paul's Boutique for another week. And we're currently in the background, we've got Don Covey with You Owe It to Your Buddy. We're going to go out with an Egyptian version of The Girl from Ipanema from Shared El Disco. The track is Petit Americano Show, Yom Lili. Peace and love. See you next week.

0: straight hair. It's so telling how hair holds weight and symbolizes things, whether it's culturally, socially, or politically. It's a signal that's sent off to everyone around us that contributes to our broader perception. And sometimes it can affirm your identity and match the way you feel inside.
1: It all started the way everything in my life seems to these days, scrolling aimlessly on my phone. After checking every other social media platform, I was reduced to going onto my old friend Facebook to see what was going on. And I ended up on The Shed, which, for those not in the know, that is an invite-only group for Australian transmasculine people. The questions that community members tend to post on The Shed do get a little samey after the first few years. They tend to be along the lines of, can anyone recommend a trans-friendly pharmacy or gym or gestalt therapist? Does Medicare or private health companies cover the full cost of chest surgery? The answer to that remains sadly no. But on this day, there was something a little different posted in The Shed. The ad read, "Are you worried about hair loss? We are currently recruiting trans and gender diverse people who have been on full dose testosterone for more than 6 months and have noticed hair loss to participate in a clinical trial. Participants will be provided with a free course of oral minoxidil or placebo. Study visits will be in East Melbourne." Now, one of the benefits of my previous estrogen-fueled life was not having to worry if I was going to inherit my granddad's male pattern baldness. But since I'd been taking tea for a few years, hair loss was very much on the agenda. You may be able to tell, I'm not especially attentive to my personal grooming. Even I had noticed that the plug hole in the shower had begun to clog up every time I shampooed. Now, there is, of course, nothing at all wrong with being bald. It is, after all, perhaps the most masculine look you can get, especially with coupled with a beard, for example. But I was a 90s grunge kid. My style icons had been Kurt Cobain and Edward Furlong in Terminator 2, and I was very keen to keep my hair, if at all possible. So I sent off an email expressing my interest in the clinical hair loss study and got on with my day. But within an hour, I received a reply from Dr. Hui Nguyen. Hui was very excited to have me on board. Once I passed the eligibility criteria, transmasculine, concerned about balding and not on any hair loss medication, he sent me a huge raft of paperwork about the study, which I proceeded not to read. Hui named a time and date to meet him at a private dermatology clinic and signed off his surprisingly informal email with, "Bring a hat." In retrospect, this probably should have set off alarm bells in my mind. But it was summer, and I assumed, as a dermatologist in training, he was just especially sunsafe. On the big day of my appointment, I caught the tram from the city over to East Melbourne, which, for anyone who doesn't know it, is an odd inner city suburb full of 19th century flats, glassy ultra-modern hospital buildings and hordes of doctors and lawyers. When I finally made it through the hordes into the dermatologist's office after a couple of navigational errors on my part, I was late. And I was sweaty and increasingly sunburnt, due at least in part to not having taken Hui's advice to bring a hat. Hui met me in the lobby and quickly hustled me into a room with Eliza, a woman with a thick German accent who pressed my head into a vise and laid out her medical kit, which turned out to be a comb and two simple hair clips, which she placed deliberately as scalpels on a shiny surgery tray beside my head. Eliza immediately untucked my regulation millennial side part and brushed my hair into more of a classic James Vanderbeek kind of Dawson's Creek style, which I understand is fairly popular with the young people now, but I couldn't get around it. "These aren't going to be your best photos," Eliza joked, as the blinding flashlight on her camera took up-close pictures of my balding head. I was then sent back off to see Hui, who led me into a tiny room largely filled by an ominous-looking full-body scanner. "Sorry, they've shoved me in Harry Potter's cupboard. All the other rooms are taken with the fee-paying clients," said Hui. He placed an electric razor and what looked a lot like a tattoo gun precariously on a chair next to me. "Now, I'm just going to shave a small patch in the crown of your head and then tattoo four dots into your skull. But don't worry, they'll fade within a year. So they're practically temporary," he said with a grin. "And how big is the shave patch going to be?" I asked, suddenly nervous. I was worried, at least in part, because I had to go straight back to work at the Department of Health straight after this appointment. And as luck would have it, my manager and I were just happening to be going on a site visit to the local psychiatric unit, St. Vincent's, just around the corner. "Oh, not too big," said we. "The size of a 20-cent piece, maximum," he said. I tried to imagine how noticeable a 20% sized ball patch shaved into the back of my head would be, and I determined that it would be pretty noticeable. There was no time for further small talk, however, as Hui turned on the electric razor. As its cool blades touched my crown, what certainly looked to be a huge pile of hair dropped to my feet. "Ooh, sorry." "That was maybe more like a 50-cent piece." "I'm still getting used to doing it," Hui said. As a high-pitched whir rang out and a tattoo needle pierced my naked skull, I chastised myself for not reading the accompanying paperwork before signing up. For I could absolutely see now why Hui had asked me to bring a hat. Once my four tiny tattoos were complete on my newly balded head, Hui poured out a new piece of equipment. It kind of looked like an electric egg beater. "This is a very high-powered microtechnology lens that uses non-invasive artificial intelligence to analyse magnified pictures of your scalp and determine the length and follicle of each piece of hair," Hui said, as he started rubbing something wet, sticky and alcohol-scented into the back of my head. "Oh, what's that?" I asked, in a way that I hope was polite. "Hand sanitizer," he replied. "I found that it really helps me redirect the hair. Yours is very wavy back here," he said, as we kept pumping more and more hand sanitizer into the back of my head. As my head got damper, I started to feel more and more anxious about my upcoming work trip to the psych ward. As I began to look more and more like somebody who might be going through an acute phase of a mental health crisis, I was increasingly worried that I might end up there myself on an overnight assessment. Hui eventually passed me a box of tissues and suggested I give the back of my head a good wipe. As I dropped the sticky, wet tissues into the bin, I felt more like a punter finishing up at a brothel than a patient in a hair loss study. As I left, I asked Hui how many other trans guys were in the study. 38, he replied, as he gave me 3 months' worth of pills to swallow. Now, I felt deeply self-conscious as made my way back to St. Vincent's. On the tram, I tried to keep the back of my head out of the view of the other passengers, which is quite difficult. And throughout the psych ward visit, I tried my best to stand at the back of the room by a wall, or failing that, behind a patient modesty curtain. I took in absolutely nothing about St. Vincent's Hospital's innovative new approach to acute mental health care or the staffing profile or anything that I was meant to be there to be learning, and instead kept wondering if people were looking at my weird, shaved, freshly tattooed head at any given moment. I hoped that if they did, I might be given the benefit of the doubt and believed to be part of some sort of niche religious sect that engaged in a sacred tonsure ritual. So when I got home, I needed to do some research, and I went back on the Shed Facebook group to see if anyone had posted about their own recent head shaving trauma at the hands of Twee. I imagined myself forming a support group, say the East Melbourne 38, to discuss and organise around our shared pain. And in the weeks that followed, every time I went to Brunswick, which for anyone who doesn't know is kind of Melbourne's trans-mask headquarters, I carefully studied the backs of people's heads, seeing if I could spot a fellow member of my tribe. But as I returned to Eliza and Hui every few weeks to have the back of my head photographed and occasionally get my crown reshaved, I found that I came to look forward to my appointments. I found that it was nice to be observed in a whole new way. Suddenly, it didn't matter what clothes I was wearing or any of the knowledge I had obtained in my new role, but the direction of my hair follicles. I was being judged based on a physiologic process of the part of my head that I'd never even seen with my own eyes and was unaware of. Being viewed from this different angle and judged on a scale so wholly alien to the ones that I usually used, such as how well I was passing or how young or thin I looked, felt like an unexpected blessing. I didn't have to be brave, handsome, or even conscious to succeed in Hui's study. I just needed to take my pills and sit back as my hair's automatic nervous system did its thing. The last time I visited Hui's clinic, I beamed with pride as he declared me a fast grower before shaving another strange little bald patch in the back of my head just in time for Christmas. And on this occasion, I even remembered to bring a hat. Thank you.
0: From FBI Radio, you're listening to All the Best, proudly sponsored by the Art Gallery of New South Wales. I'm Gabriella Acaria. That story by Sam Elkin was recorded and performed on Arenda Country as part of a Queer Stories event for Northern Territory Writers Festival in 2025. You can listen to more readings by heading to our show notes. And a special thanks to ACCC and Northern Territory Writers Festival. So sometimes those signals that you send out to the rest of the world can affirm you, but sometimes they get too much and you start questioning. You just want to chop it all off and say, away with patriarchal beauty standards.
2: I think I just put so much weight on my hair specifically because I'm so unhappy with everything else, you know? And now it's just like, it doesn't mean anything.
0: My heart's racing.
2: This is Ruby, this is me cutting off my hair.

0: Never had a head this short before.
1: Jesus.
0: I mean,
2: it's kind of like a cool mullet.
0: It's time for it all to go, though, isn't it? My heart's racing and now I can't turn back. Ooh! And I'm gonna shave my head.
2: Just hair.
0: I cannot believe I'm doing this.
2: Well, you couldn't be a woman with a shaved head without it.
0: A reason.
1: Because it's just one of those weird, toxic, patriarchal values that I hold up.
0: I don't care that women have short hair, but
1: for me, it was never really on the cards.
0: The hair doesn't change anything about me except for the fact I have short hair.
2: It doesn't mean that I'm, you know, can't be beautiful.
3: 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I'm Gabriella Acaria. That story was produced by our executive producer, Mel Bakewell, and the music was by Mirian by Blue Dot Sessions. So a haircut can change how others see you, as well as yourself, but so can a name. Nicknames are a bit of a strange one. Sometimes they can feel quite annoying, and sometimes, like hair, they can affirm your identity. Content warning for this story. There are some swear words.
4: Some context before we start the story off. We're celebrating an anniversary today. It's my 9th month on testosterone. I'm writing this. Oh, thank you. I'm writing this and I'm realizing that that's time it takes to make a baby, a whole new human being. And I guess in a way that's sort of what I've been doing. I'm kind of in the process of making like a whole new me. Or at least finally letting the real guy come out. Now, I don't usually like to spill things about my life like that for no reason, but I thought it was important for this whole thing to make sense. Because in these 9 months, I've been learning a lot. I'm perceived in public a completely different way. But the thing that stuck out to me most was unexpected. A subtle thing that men across all of Australia have probably already gotten used to. And that was, and it was a complete surprise to me. And that was the subtle art of chill guy nicknames. Now, I'll go through some of them. Champ, legend. Ledge, if you're like really cool. Man, mate, bruv. But today I'll be focusing on three. Buddy, boss, and brother. Now, I work in retail, and I get a lot of casual interactions with other guys. Last year, the script went as such. Hey, do you need any help? Yeah, can I get a size 9 in these? And I got used to that. But about 2 months into testosterone, the script started to become, hey, do you need any help? Yeah, can I get a size 9 in these, brother? Brother. Me. I was getting called brother. It felt f***ing amazing. Like a shot of adrenaline with every interaction. I was finally being let into the club. Like injecting something into my butt was like worth it, finally. Yeah, that's where I have to take testosterone, by the way, if you didn't know. It was like truly the rite of passage into the sacred brotherhood. And maybe I'm lucky. Brother's a really common one in Western Sydney. And I really like that one because like I'm a nerd and I think I'd do really great in Assassin's Creed Brotherhood. But I digress. Sometimes I get buddied. But that's usually from like a middle-aged man who probably sees me like this. Or, and this one gives me such an ego, I get called boss. Which I didn't think was ever going to be, like, associated with me. It's, like, really masculine.

0: I've loved since childhood, singing covers of songs which I've already loved since childhood. So yeah, I'm actually not that adventurous at all. Then I hop up to the counter with two CDs, Live Sauce and a Pearl Jam one, in hopes that I'd balance out my cool points, because the guy at the counter totally looked like a dad rock guy. And it's not like I care what people think, but I care what people think. So imagine this gruff, middle-aged guy who owns a record store. Kind of my dream. He's like exactly the kind of guy that I want to be one day. And we go through the usual routine. Just this, thanks. I mean, just this, thanks. Sure thing, buddy. Buddy. Yeah, okay, that makes sense. He totally thinks I look like this. So, how's your day been? Oh yeah, you know, it's been all right. Kind of busy. Ah, keeping busy. Good man. Good man. I went from buddy to good man. Good man. Good man. Good man. Now, that was months ago. But I'll tell you, it's really stuck with me. Like, I'll admit, it's a weird time to be a trans person. With all the shit you hear in the news, when you're a trans creator, you're sort of expected to become this, like, mouthpiece. A voice for an entire community that isn't necessarily brought together by one mission or one agenda. You're expected to speak like it's a monolith, as if it isn't a different experience for every individual. Apparently, trans people only make 0.9% of the population. Not even a whole 1%. Yet, especially lately, been kind of villainized, targeted, made a sort of scapegoat for a lot of the big issues in the world. If I think about it for too long, it can kind of wear on me. It's hard not to. But if the past few months have taught me anything, for every bad thing, there's something good. Like, testosterone has been crazy. I'm like always sweaty. Some shirts just don't fit the way they used to. And my skin has been the worst it's ever been. But I actually want to work out. My shoulders are wider. And every day, I am closer to growing the 80s porn stash of my dreams. And I've never been happier. So yeah, maybe it's always going to be an uphill battle. But even so, I don't think it's a reason to get cynical. To always want to fight, feel like you're on the defense. Because honestly, more people think you're a good man than you'd realize.
1: 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Kwame Slusher is our production manager. 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I'm Gabriella Acaria. 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Whoa, if it's 700!

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3: Here on Well, Well, Well, we delve into the issues impacting and surrounding the health and well-being of our gender, sex and sexuality diverse communities and people living with HIV. Coming to you from Joy's Victorian Pride Centre studios on Boonwurrung Country, I'm your host Jack Ranjanan, joined in studio this week by a voice you may not have heard for at least a little while, Craig from Down and Dirty. Welcome back to Well, Well, Well.
4: Thank you. Yes, it has been a while. I think last year Northside Bazaar was the last time I graced the airwaves.
3: Was it a positive experience, would you say?
4: Absolutely. Definitely.
3: No further comment. Well, we're very happy to have you back. We're going to be speaking a little bit about your work at Thorn Harbour Health around Down and Dirty, the Sexually Adventurous Men's Project, as well as, I believe, a collaboration that you have with Sneak Bar, or how you've worked with Sneak Bar, I guess. That's coming up a little bit later, where I believe we'll be joined by Wayne. Tell me, to begin with, what that kind of partnership looks like and what started the conversation about having you back on Well, Well, Well.
4: Well, basically, Wayne and myself, he's a promoter, which you'll get to, and works with a lot of events. Mm. And I supply lube and a few condoms for him for parties. And we've got to know each other over a while. And I was talking to a friend of mine the other day, because we've got a launch of a new piece of collateral that would go perfectly with a pair of trainers or some sneakers. Cute. So, yeah, it sort of came about by that. And it was just sort of be an interesting conversation that we haven't talked about before.
3: Rock and roll. So stick around to hear a bit more from Wayne and I guess a little bit about Sneaker Bar. But for folk who maybe are not aware of Down and Dirty, it's quite a unique project, I think it's fair to say. When I tell people about the work that I do at Thorn Harbour Health, I always go, I'm with some frequency opening up pretty explicit kind of content in like Adobe InDesign, but I wouldn't dare open my personal Twitter at work. And they're always like, that's a little bit of an interesting mix. And often the thing that gets me to open that InDesign file is actually Down and Dirty. I guess, Craig, if someone were to come up to the street and ask you like, oh, so what do you do? What is Down and Dirty? What would you say?
4: So it's kind of a one-stop shop for kink and fetish, actually. But there's also, it's so much more. It was put together by a group of volunteers, which I was one, in 2010. It was Thorn Harbour's or Victorian AIDS Council back then, first sub-brand. Because it's a little bit more R18, it's a bit more racy. We talk about harm minimization and, you know, sex, drugs and all the other stuff and kinky things. We sort of would like to keep it out of the younger people's eyes, so yes. That's why we call it Down and Dirty. So when I'm out in a venue, you'll see me branded as Down and Dirty, but when I'm at something like Carnival, I just have my normal midsummer my Thorn Harbour shirt on, and we'll we sort of keep Down and Dirty under, I call it the dirty magazine that Thorn Harbour hides under the bed.
3: Well, I mean, part of this episode is, I think, shining a bit more light on that magazine underneath the bed. What kind of sexual practices are we talking about here?
4: Sort of everything. Sort of there's things like just cocksucking, then there's fucking, and, you know, the things that could go wrong and the things that you have to think about. Then we go to fisting, water sports, bondage. You name it. So there's the whole gamut, I think, is sort of a bit of something for everyone. There's also sections on consent, guides for sex on premise venues. So if you've never been to like a sauna or anything before, there's a bit of a guide that you can read of what to expect and how to behave. And it's kind of a different way of cruising. We also have alcohol and other drug sections, which gives you sort of things to think about if you're going to use alcohol and other drugs to enhance your sexual experience, and things to be careful of and to watch out for as well. There's a whole lot of links as well that'll link you to support services and community groups as well.
3: I was going to say that there, you use the term harm sort of minimization there, and as I'm scrolling through some of the sort of sexual practices, there are maybe a few tiles here that after having hid the magazine under the bed for so long, I imagine maybe you don't speak about it so publicly on a public forum as, you know, radio or podcasting. You know, I'm coming across stuff specific to scat, water sports, as you said, electro sex,
4: all
3: breath
4: the good stuff.
3: Control, cock and ball torture. Like, I guess, tell people about why harm minimization is so important for folk that are interested in kink and fetish and these kind of sexual practices.
4: Well, I think it's important, you know, to acknowledge that people are partaking in these things and that they do go ahead. And if there's no information out there about around this sexual practice, it's kind of people are sort of trial and error, and some of them are pretty edgy things. So they're kind of things that you want to work within a framework as much as possible, because some of them, trial and error, could end very badly. So, you know, you want to keep people as safe as possible.
3: And I guess that carries over to the enhanced fun section as well, where, you know, the reality is that we see higher rates of alcohol and other drug use within our LGBTIQA plus communities. But, you know, harm minimization, I imagine, is at the forefront of this kind of section as well because of the way that people can engage in chemsex, right?
4: Yeah, definitely. It's kind of the same thing that we don't, you know, we don't say go out and do this, but it's like we understand that people are going to. Mm. So it's kind of like these are the things we want people to read it before they go out and think, okay, these are the things I need to think about. You know, what am I doing? How much am I doing? Have I told my friends? Have I got consent? And a whole host of other things that, you know, kind of might skip people's mind if they're inexperienced or just excited or whatever.
3: And I think part of what makes this feel so tangible as well, because the reality is that reading sex or looking at photos on a website can feel a little bit kind of abstract at times, but there are sort of Q&A sections in a lot of the sort of breakout pages around sexual practices or around chemsex, but there's also a whole section on up close stories, and I think I've actually worked with you on some of these before, Craig. Tell me about how this kind of work came about and what you were hoping to accomplish.
4: Oh, absolutely. So it's kind of people's personal stories, and a lot of the video stories, the Down Dirty Lives and things, came about during COVID, because we could sort of, you know, do Zoom interviews all over the world. So there's, you know, international Mr. Leathers on there, and all sorts of other things that we just wanted to showcase, a whole range of different kinks and fetishes, different body types, different people, different experiences. And you talked about the Q&A section before. You know, we're talking about, like, at the moment, sort of hardcore kink stuff, but there's also really things that people are uncomfortable or asking their doctor, or things that they're not sure about, so that you can ask anonymously. So there's questions there like, how soon can I use a dildo after I've had prostate surgery?
3: Yeah.
4: Or other people ask really weird questions like, can I put meth in my pee hole? Definitely no. Definitely no. So there's sort of everything. So it's whether people all have, you know, they might have had an operation, or they might be wanting to try a new kink as well. They might, you know, they can ask a question anonymously. And what we do is we post the question and the answer as well. And it's answered by a range of experts that we have. You know, if it's we've had bondage questions, we've asked BJ from Eagle Leather, we've got doctors from the Centre Clinic, Dr. Stephen Rolls at the Centre Clinic here in the Pride Centre. He answers a bit of the medical-based questions as well. So, yeah.
3: Stick with us here on Well, Well, Well. We're speaking with Craig about Thorn Harbour Health's Sexually Adventurous Men's Project and Down and Dirty. We have more coming up in just a moment.
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3: You are in the studio here on Well, Well, Well with Jack and Craig, and we're now joined by Wayne from Sneaker Bar. G'day, g'day. How you doing?
4: Good.
3: Thank you very much for joining us. I guess, Craig, you had a bunch of questions actually for Wayne that you wanted to ask within the context of, you know, this episode of Well, Well, Well, but also kind of going a bit back to Down and Dirty. this episode people might also be able to come across as a Down and Dirty Live episode, right?
4: That's it, yes. So we kind of wanted just to give people a bit of an idea about what sneaker fetish is and what happens at Sneaker Bar, really.
3: Let's get started, I guess. Wayne, how long have you been into sneakers and what got you into sneaker fetish?
10: Oh my God, that's a loaded question.
3: You can give us a loaded answer.
10: I guess sneakers and sportswear has kind of been a gateway fetish for me since I was a teenager. I had grew up with older brothers who always had sports gear laying around the house. So that was kind of sort of like an eye-opening thing for me in with regards to fetish in general. And then as I've gotten older, I've been a promoter and worked in events for a long time. And since I've moved to Melbourne, I've really put a lot of focus into creating queer and gay events specifically for fetishes. I do a lot of work with sex on premises events. So Sneaker Bar was kind of like a passion project turned into an event that's now become a regular sort of staple of the calendar at the Laird every year.
3: When you said you kind of got more so into, I guess, sneaker, kink and fetish, and I guess integrating that into your work with events, more so when you moved to Melbourne, where did you move from? And was there not as much of a scene there?
10: So I was living on the Gold Coast for about 7 years before I moved to Melbourne.
3: Yep.
10: There really isn't much of a gay scene in Queensland or on the Gold Coast at all. I was kind of like the token gay in my scene. It wasn't until I moved to Melbourne that I really understood what the queer community looks like in larger cities and what I'd been missing out on. And it took me a couple of years to kind of learn who I was and where I fit into all of that. And then once I kind of felt comfortable in that space, I got really excited to like be a part of it and contribute and create spaces for specifically that I would have wanted for myself that already didn't exist or that I thought could be better or bigger or
3: Is that, I guess, you felt more comfortable when you were able to kind of explore more spaces. Did you find like, I guess, because it's a bigger pond, there's more people can find other people into the same things as them, and I don't know, does that kind of destigmatize that experience for you?
10: I mean, I've always been a kinkster from a young age, growing up in a country town. It was just sort of intrinsically in me, even though I didn't understand it or that there was an entire community globally attached to what I was interested in. Living on the Gold Coast, I kind of thought that was sort of like the peak of the queer experience for me, not understanding how many gay people there really are in Australia and across every state. I think Victoria is specifically different because it's such a liberal state. It has a much more like
3: culture. Progressive might be a better word.
10: Progressive, totally. Yeah. And it's a much more like culture and arts driven state, and specifically Melbourne as a city as well. And I think that naturally encourages a lot of other queer gay people to move to Melbourne if they aren't already raised here. It's sort of a hotspot for queer people in this country. It's the greatest place to live in Australia as a queer person.
3: Hot take. A lot of Sydney siders will have a lot to say if they're listening.
10: I mean, Sydney's great, but Melbourne's better.
3: You heard it here first.
4: So you're talking about other fetishes as well. So how does sneaker fetish work in with the more traditional fetishes like rubber and leather and that type of thing? And is it something that sort of goes hand in hand, or is it, do people cross, can I wear leather pants and sneakers or rubber, and how does it work?
10: So for me, my interest was always specifically in sneakers and sportswear shoes. I created the Instagram purely just as an appreciation space for sneakers. However, after being online and getting to meet people overseas and around the world, it sort of opened my eyes to a bigger community of like sportswear appreciation, not just like sneakers. And the gay community, the queer community worldwide has kind of created a whole new scene for fetish that's anchored around sportswear, sneakers, just a general sort of like healthy expression of masculinity. And that's kind of all conglomerated into like a whole new fetish scene that we're starting to see become more of a socially accepted sort of avenue of fetish generally, especially here in Melbourne.
3: Well, how does it kind of, I'm not sure if integrate is quite the right word, but like leather and rubber spaces are well established in, more than just Melbourne. I wouldn't be surprised if they're, there's some...
4: Oh, yes, they are
3: everywhere. Well, kind of everywhere. Well, you're talking about the Gold Coast, and like I grew up in Brisbane, right? Like people call Brisbane a small country town, and the Gold Coast feels even more so like that. Whether or not I agree with that is kind of beside the point. But like there are definitely kink and fetish communities in Brisbane that I've definitely come across from time to time. How does sneaker fetish kind of hook in or connect with that community and that experience?
10: I mean, there are like segments to sportswear fetish around the world. It's talked about differently in different countries. In like France, for example, they call it kefir. In America, they call them like lads. In the UK, they call them chavs or scallies. In Australia, it's probably more commonly known as like an eshe, which is usually very attached to like straight masculine culture. But it's actually, I've found personally from my journey through this all, that there are actually a lot of queer people in sort of eshe street culture. They just don't get to express themselves in a queer way.
3: Yeah.
10: So part of like creating Sneaker Bar was creating a space for like queer streetwear enthusiasts, sportswear enthusiasts to be able to like meet, connect, express themselves in a safe, healthy way.
3: Have you had, I guess, like closeted folk in like from that kind of background come to an event, say, and explore that side of who they are?
10: Yeah, absolutely. Like the more events that we do, the more I see kind of like fresh, nervous faces coming into the lair, which is not an unfamiliar thing, but like seeing them come in sort of like curious about what Sneaker Bar is, knowing what they're into, but like looking to connect with like-minded people, it's been a really cool thing. As Sneaker Bar has become more popular, we start to see them coming into the lair on like say a Spit and Polish on a Thursday night just to integrate into the regular fetish scene.
3: Yep.
10: So we are seeing much more of a like collaborative sort of cross-pollination of kink between like sportswear, rubber, leather. It's all just about community and supporting each other as fetishists. And like sportswear is a great kind of gateway fetish for someone who wants to be involved but doesn't feel like maybe they have enough money to pay for a rubber suit or like a full leather. You know what I mean?
3: That's the other. That's the other side of it, I guess, is part of the appeal of, you know,
4: the cost
3: sneaker, like, the cost, because like leather and rubber is not. Yeah. Cheap.
10: I mean, not to say that sportswear is much cheaper.
3: That's true.
4: And you can only wear it to one place. Like you can't wear a pair of chaps to the gym, but you can wear your sneakers to the gym or to work. And I guess so.
3: It's part of the appeal, right?
10: That was a big thing for me as a teenager as well. Is that like sportswear and sneakers were a way to like publicly express your fetish in a way that maybe wasn't clockable to most people in the same way that other more visibly obvious fetishes are. That's kind of half the enjoyment.
3: So you've got some of that, like, enjoyment and satisfaction, but more discreetly.
10: Yeah, totally.
3: Rock on.
4: What advice would you give to a newcomer wanting to get into the scene?
10: I mean, there's a great online presence, like between our Instagram and the plethora of other fetish accounts on Instagram that you can reach out to and connect with and make friends with. Sneaker Bar as an event itself is also an amazing place to come and check out. We do a monthly social of the first Tuesday of every month at the Laird in the front bar, which is purely just like a social meet and greet for people who have never been to a Sneaker Bar or never been to the Laird before to just come in and meet people and kind of like gauge the space. And yeah, we find a lot of new people coming through the social and then they come to our events.
3: Front bar of the Laird, is that still male only?
10: No, I believe all of the Laird is gender inclusive now.
4: No, only on a few nights. So it's only on different, It's only on, I think they have a few nights a year. So
10: specific sort of, special events.
4: It's kind of like watch the socials. And speaking about socials too, if you're looking up Sneaker Bar online, it's SKNR.
3: SNKR.
4: Sorry.
3: SNKR.
10: Sneaker Bar AU.
4: What he said. Sorry, I'm not dyslexic, really. You've answered a lot of my questions, actually. I was going to ask you about where else in the world is it popular, but you sort of rattled off London, France, America. Was there any sort of home of the fetish, do you think, or anywhere that it's really huge?
3: And how does it change from, you know, country to country or maybe even language group to language group? Have you explored much of it overseas?
10: I mean, from my understanding, there's a really big scene in the UK, specifically in like London, places like that. I think it's grown, like gradually grown all over the world over the years. These smaller pockets in like France and England and America were much more like small sort of subversive bubbles of fetish culture. I mean, they're all kind of similar in ways. I think different countries like to approach fetish in a different way, whether it's like sneaker worship versus sportswear, like musk scent sort of approach to it. Some places it's much more of a like fashion forward approach to how they express it. Other countries it's purely more about like the masculine element of it and scent and that kind of thing.
3: Yeah, yeah.
10: But like with the internet, everything's becoming cross-pollinated. Yeah. We're all sort of on the same page at this point, no matter where we are in the world.
4: I think that's kind of like leather as well, because it's kind of like not everyone's into BDSM or kinky practices. Some people just like wearing leather. I imagine that would be the same with trainers. Like some people, not everyone would be loving sniffing their mate's trainer or their own.
10: Yeah, totally.
4: Other people would totally get off on that.
10: Mm. I mean, some people find it really surprising that I'm into sportswear and like sneakers, but I'm not into feet. And I think it's obvious, usually a very sort of obvious assumption that if you're into sportswear and sneakers, that feet kind of go with it.
3: Yeah.
10: Foot fetish is not really my thing.
3: Yeah, right.
10: I know it is also very common amongst my community as well, but for me personally, it's two very different things.
3: Is it a turn off for you, or is it just not like something that you're drawn to as much?
10: Yeah, not a turn off. It's just like a different avenue of fetish that never really clicks specifically to me.
3: As kind of the layman, because like I certainly am not sort of navigate. I don't tend to navigate. The last kink and fetish event that I went to was geared in Adelaide, and it was like, I think 2 or 3 years ago, and I walked in with like a floral button up from Connor, and I fit right in, obviously. Like for someone that is hearing this conversation and is like, I think I'm kind of into this. I want to maybe explore this, but maybe there's like a little bit of hesitation there around like, what am I getting myself into? To go to the social, right? It's not like people, when they turn up to the lab, they're like getting into some sort of like sexual kink fetish engagement when they walk in the door.
10: Yeah, right? No, it's a much more laid back social. People are ordering pizzas. Everyone's just sitting around chatting, sharing stories, swapping sneakers. It's a very laid back, very social attitude. Whereas the event's a little bit more dance orientated. We set up cruise spaces.
3: Yep.
10: It's much more of a kind of like late night party aesthetic. But also like compared to a lot of other fetish events that take place in Melbourne, the thing that makes Sneaker Bar different is that it's still a very kind of like cruisy, loungy kind of energy. Like we like to set up couches at the Laird. We like to make it feel much more like an extension of your living room, but you have a bunch of like-minded friends over where you all just get to hang out, and there's a dance floor in the corner.
3: Just like a bit more of a house party.
10: Yeah, so it's still a very even on a busy night, it's still a very approachable space.
3: How do you reassure folks? Because you mentioned that you'd have people like turn up and be a little bit kind of nervous to some of these events. If you're seeing someone a bit hesitant or a little bit withdrawn, how do you kind of help them through that experience?
10: I mean, I take creating the space very seriously as an event promoter, specifically working in fetish events. So I will always go out of my way to introduce myself to these people and spark up a conversation, introduce them to other people in the room who I know or who are regulars.
3: Because you'd recognize most people at these events as regulars that are there quite often.
10: Yeah, we're all very much a tight-knit bunch. But that's not to say that we're not open to meeting new people.
3: Yeah.
10: There's not a lot of clickiness amongst us. We're just happy to meet new people who are like-minded.
3: Yeah.
4: There's no sneaker envy or no judging people's sneakers.
10: I mean, I think a lot of outsiders assume that there's like a prerequisite to attend a sneaker bar. You need to own a pair of like premium Nike TNs or something like that.
3: Right.
10: But ultimately, it's just about expressing your own personal interest in fetish. Like whether it's sports around tracksuits or it's footy gear or it's hockey gear or whatever it is, it all kind of applies to Sneaker Bar. I started Sneaker Bar again purely out of my appreciation for sneakers, but that's kind of evolved into like just an overall appreciation for like sportswear and masculinity and that like raunchy kind of element that comes from like men in sports.
4: Cool. I sort of want to go directly about Sneaker Bar now. I think we covered a bit of it, but sort of you sort of said your own. Tell us a bit more about how did the creative process come together, for getting it actually underway?
10: So Sneaker Bar originally started purely just as an Instagram page. It was me and another mate who were also into sneakers, and I just created this Instagram page as a place for me and him specifically to just share photos and content of sneakers that we appreciate, our own collections. We both had pretty ridiculous collections of sneakers, and so we wanted to sort of share that. And then as it grew, it kind of kept evolving, and we started featuring like local community members and other like-minded kinksters in Melbourne and like around Australia. And then eventually Jason, who's kind of like my partner in the event, was like, we should turn this into an event and do it at the Laird. And I was like, yeah, absolutely. So then Sneaker Bar, the Instagram page, or Sneaks AU is what it was originally called. And then as we turned it into an event, we evolved it into Sneaker Bar.
3: Party.
11: Excellent.
3: That's the story.
4: Absolutely. So if someone was going to come to an event, you know, you've sort of gone over a little bit. So what would they expect? Is there anything that they need to know or be aware of? Or
3: Can someone turn up with like...
4: Dirty old shoes?
3: Well, it could be, you know, dirty old shoes or, you know, the cheapest pair of sneakers you've ever seen in your life.
10: I mean, we like to decorate the whole club with just old trash sneakers hanging from the ceiling. So it already looks the part and smells the part. No prerequisites. I mean, buy a ticket to save yourself any stress of missing out. But otherwise, just show up with an open mind, positive attitude. Just be like open to meeting new people and having new experiences. There's really nothing to be nervous about. I know there's a lot of like tension and stress that can go, especially for newbies when it comes to attending fetish events or going to places like the
3: Lair. I was going to say, if people are like, if someone is maybe a bit more masculine presenting and maybe not going to other LGBTIQA plus events, like that, I imagine I can understand why that concern or hesitation is there.
10: Well, we get a lot of like rugged footy blokes aren't like sort of regulars on
3: the gay scene. Yeah,
10: but we also get a lot of like, you know, queer representation across the whole spectrum. Like a lot of people assumed as well that Sneaker Bar was specifically a men's event, like purely for like gay men, like cis identifying gay men. But in reality, it's for queer people as a whole, you know? I mean, obviously the Laird has sort of boundaries on who's welcome in the in the venue itself just because of their licensing. But our philosophy has always been like, it's open to all.
3: If you want to learn more about Sneaker Bar, you can head to the Instagram, Sneaker, S-N-K-R, Bar,
4: S-N-K-R. A-U. I just want to do it again. S-N-K-R. See, I've got it right now.
3: Sneaker Bar Melbourne, I guess that is the Instagram page, and people will find links to events there as well, whether it's regular socials or other events you're running.
10: We have our next event coming up on August 29th. Tickets go on sale this Friday. So if you haven't been before, I strongly encourage you to come check it out.
4: There it is. Shopping. End of financial year sales. I'm sure there'll be some good prices on shoes.
3: No, we're a little bit just past end of financial year. So you're now trying to spend for end of next financial year.
4: Sales go on forever now. It's like, how long did the Black Friday sale go for, like a month?
3: People are just betting that you've got a good, you know, cash tax return. So it's like time to go and spend money on some sneakers.
10: Spend your tax return and ticket to Sneaker Bar.
3: Yeah. Wayne, thank you very much for joining us and speaking a bit about Sneaker Bar.
10: Thanks for having me in.
4: Thank you.
3: That is all we have time for on this episode of Well, Well, Well. 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
2: You've nailed that. On tonight's show, new music from Australian artists like Jaguar Jones, Jack Teen, Tom Nethersole, out and proud artists like Patrick Cassas in there, Red. But your headliner this week, the out and proud and very loud Rebecca Black.
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2: Here we go.
1: With Triana Butler and Alana Rosso.
3: We got more Rebecca Black in the world.
2: Finally.
3: Finally. Now, here's the thing, Triana. Did you see the music video or did you just listen to the audio?
2: Okay. I saw the music video, and the note that I wrote down, and I'll hold it up to show you at some point, is fan service.
3: Oh.
2: There is a lot in here that Rebecca Black is doing this for the girls and the gays and the theys, and she is very aware of that. That's what she's doing.
3: She knows her audience. She knows her fans. And this is the second single off of the upcoming Age of Exhibitionist album. So, again, I mean, she's listening, she's taking the feedback on, and she knows exactly what everyone wants. She's feeding.
2: And I mean, you hear the word exhibitionist and like...
1: Headliner.
2: Mm-hmm. I mean, she's doing it for the female gays and the female gays.
3: Incredible. This is Rebecca Black. This is your headliner. This hot, wet, delirious. You're on The Sounder now.
1: What would you do?

0: off of the new album Age of Exhibitionists, coming out real soon. Rebecca Black. Yes, the one who did Friday many years ago. She's grown up a whole lot. If you've seen the, if you haven't seen the video clip, goodness gracious. What can I tell you? Rebecca Black is a maid wearing a corset, dancing around in a luxury mansion. It's an asymmetric corset, yes.
1: I think it was produced, or at least I know that Hannah DeVries had something to do with it. Makes sense, right? Hannah DeVries has collabed with Slater. Like, it's just that look, it's that feel. It's
0: incredible visual style that's there. It's worth checking out. And it's on our website, I guess. Hey, it's The Sounds Now. Welcome in, Triana Butler with you.
1: Hi, I'm Alana Rosso. I'm also here with you. And do you know who else who's about to also be here with you? A little bit of Red.
0: Yeah, so Red is an artist I got to see live. Last year, they played a talent showcase in Melbourne called It's a School Night. Now, this thing has been like all around the world, It's a School Night, and this is kind of the first one that they had done in Australia.
1: That's awesome.
0: Which was super exciting. Some incredible acts that were on the list, including Amar, who we've played on the show a whole bunch. But Red was there, the headliner, and was just all over the stage. They had so much energy on that stage. Brittany in 03 went all the way off. And then, like, afterwards, because, you know, I like supporting the acts, I went to buy a T-shirt off them, and they were like, oh, are you sure you want a T-shirt?
1: I'm
0: like,
1: what do you mean?
0: Yeah, mate.
1: Absolutely, yes.
0: Now, we knew that they were great.
1: Yes.
0: Since that has happened, they've ended up on a little show that you might have heard of called Off Campus. And that song has absolutely blown up, and now there is a lot of attention right around the world on what Red is doing.
1: Nice.
0: They now have brand new music out, fresh off of that collab with Baker Boy on the track Lightning. The song is called Life, and if you're new to Red, stop what you're doing for the next like 2.5 minutes. Tap in. This is worth it. From Red, with 2 D's and a full stop after it. It's called Life. It is The Sounder Now. Yeah.

0: supporter shout out.
1: Today's episode of The Sound of Now is brought to you by Meredith from Millgrove.
2: Hey, thank you, Meredith.
1: Thanks, Meredith. Meredith went to our website at joy.org.au/membership.
2: Yeah, that's fine.
1: I get that wrong every time. You think I'd by now, I would have known.
2: No, and you got it right now.
1: I got it right now. And so Meredith has gone in and not only become a member at Joy, but also said that their favourite show is The Sound of Now. So a very big thank you to you, Meredith. And also a big shout out to all of our supporters who have followed us on Instagram at The Sound of Now. We've got Lux. Big thank you, Lux.
2: Yes, love you, Lux. And good to see you, Lux.
1: Benjamin Salt. Shout out Benjamin, because I believe that's they might be our biggest Concord fan that listens. So shout out to you. Lydia. We've got Reggie.
2: Louis Alistair. In there. Alistair's username on Instagram is just his first name, at Alistair.
1: What a flex, Alistair. You've got a verified account under the name Alistair. I mean, that's a flex.
0: What's happening in music right now? This is the news.
2: There is one news story that has been really at the forefront of a lot of people in the music industry's mind this week, certainly in the Australian music industry anyway. And I know we've been talking for months about our distaste for AI-generated music,
1: yes,
2: just in general. And just because it's lazy and it just doesn't seem... It's not human. It's not coming from a real place. Now, there is a song that has... Okay, actually, you know what? Let's cover this in the word allegedly. Allegedly.
1: Yeah.
2: Allegedly. I'm going to be using the word allegedly a lot here because there's been a lot of talk online and no response about it. The artist in question has the number one song on Australian commercial radio this week, Josh Fawaz. He has this remix of Like a Prayer, this like up and about, in your face, dance remix. I know for a fact you've heard it. When you call my name, it's like a little prayer. I'm down on my knees. I wanna take you. This has been... everywhere. You cannot get away from this song. It is all over the radio. And it would seem from a number of people making allegations online that it is primarily AI generated. Mm. Now, the suggestions that have brought that about are things like when you look at the EQ of the actual audio file, it matches a lot of very similar EQs to AI generated songs. It also, anybody who seems to mention, hey, I think this is AI, seems to get blocked from Josh Fawaz's TikTok.
1: Oh, right. So Josh is going and kind of, or potentially blocking those comments that are suggesting it. Okay.
2: Yeah, so and so there's a lot of people who've been suggesting, hey, I think this might be AI generated. And instead of, like, if that was you, if you were a recording artist and someone had accused you of chucking a prompt into Suno and getting it out there,
1: you'd probably try to go against that.
2: For someone
1: say, no,
2: who is as prominent on TikTok as Josh Fawaz was, you think you would open up the camera and say, hey, I've seen a lot of people suggesting that
1: Absolutely. This
2: is AI generated. That's nonsense. Look, here's the files. You can see how I've done it.
1: Absolutely.
2: He hasn't done that.
1: No.
2: He just continues to post videos that are just him dancing around promoting his upcoming and current singles. And when he does it, he does so sitting in front of a computer that has a musical audio interface open, like a door, a digital audio workstation open.
1: Right.
2: So it looks like he has created it and he's like just in the studio doing this thing, when in fact... we don't necessarily know if that's the case. Now, again, I cannot stress this enough. Mm-hmm. These are only allegations. He hasn't confirmed anything. No one's been able to confirm anything. Oh, that's right. Another guy who was on social media fed the song into an "Is this AI generated thing?" and it came back 100% AI.
1: Ooh.
2: And he then went, okay, why don't I jump on your SoundCloud and have a look at the music you've been releasing in the past to see how it compares?
1: Yeah.
2: And up to like 6 months ago, it didn't match the kind of compression and the audio quality of anything that he is doing at the moment in this current iteration of what he's doing. So it's just in the last 6 months that he's suddenly jumped on the scene with Like a Prayer, even though he has been producing music for, you know, the better part of a decade now.
1: Okay.
2: So that's the allegations.
1: Yep.
2: We have no confirmation that any of that is true, but they have been aired not just by me, but by a number of people on social media who have gone and who are much better at using audio technology than I am to try to determine the kind of hallmarks of generative AI music.
1: Yeah, definitely.
2: Alana, thoughts?
1: Yes. I think, look, and a few weeks ago, we did definitely, as you say, address the fact that if you are sending in samples or songs that are predominantly AI, we're probably, in fact, we're definitely not going to be playing them. Mm-hmm. If it turns out that this is the case, then yeah, we definitely need to be taking a deeper look at this, right? Like, we don't want to be promoting artists that are leaning so heavily on AI. We would like to be giving the spotlight over to those that are putting in that creative passion, that energy, and all the time and effort that, you know, great artists that we do showcase on this show are putting in. So, yeah.
2: I actually want your music to sound...
1: like music.
2: Worse.
1: I want music to taste like real music.
2: Do you want low fat, no fat, full cream, high calcium, high protein, soy, light skim, omega-3, high calcium with vitamin D and folate or extra dollop.
1: Yep.
2: No, I just want music that tastes like real music.
1: Real music. With only 2% fat.
2: Have we had our brains broken by marketing? I feel like that's what's happened. Anyway, look, I would love if Josh Farwaz would jump online and be like, hey, look, I just want to address these rumors. Mm-hmm. They're not AI generated. It's completely legit. Here it is. He hasn't done that yet. I would hope that he does that soon. Unless it is AI generated and he just jumps in and says, hey, yeah, I did use Suno to do this. And now you know.
1: Mm.
2: It's also kind of depressing that if it is true, if it's
1: true,
2: it's the number one song on Australian radio.
1: Yep. We're going to have to take a minute.
2: Can we play someone who didn't use AI to generate their music?
1: Please.
2: It'd be great. Let's chuck on new from Jaguar Jones and Kyre. This is a collab for the ages. It's called Half Devil. It's the sounder now. What's going on?

0: Jaguar Jones and Kaya. It's called Half Devil. It's the sound of now. We are checking out your news headlines, and we have some music news about an artist that Alana, for whatever reason, over the past couple months, we've been talking behind the scenes. This guy's been all over your algorithm. Seemingly out of nowhere, Neo has been touring with Akon. They've been touring together because I guess, you know, bring back the glory days.
1: Why not?
0: I've just brought up a photo of the tour, of the Nights Like This tour. They're both in, you know, a sharp kind of suit and tie.
1: It looks like they've just had the most baller night in Vegas you could ever imagine. No notes.
0: Because they're playing the O2 in London.
1: Can I just
0: talk
1: about the headline on this one? It's every city, every vibe, every night, a party. Okay. Say less. Say less.
0: Anyway, so they've been touring, and apparently it would seem like Neo has new music out. Now, what's the song that we know from Neo?
1: So Neo, I think we always sing So Sick.
0: Oh,
1: but there's
0: that's
1: also
0: right.
1: That...
0: So sick a love song, so tired of tears.
1: Yeah.
0: Anyway, so we have new music this week from Neo, and I've brought in producer Annie. Annie, jump on the mic. Hello.
2: Hello.
0: All right.
2: Or Neo, should I say.
1: Oh, no.
0: And do you reckon
1: Neo's mic check is Neo? Neo? Sorry, that's bad.
0: Yeah, I'm going to play
2: Am I Akon?
0: I'm going to play you the new song from Neo, knowing that neither of you have heard this song.
1: Yeah.
0: And I think given what we've expressed in this conversation so far, especially around that song So Sick, how would you describe Neo's style musically?
1: Oh, look, it's R&B, obviously, but it's kind of a little bit more stripped back, a little bit more like kind of piano heavy, ballad heavy. So that's my expectation going into this, but I've heard nothing of this yet.
2: With my knowledge of Neo and also the image that I am looking at, it's giving very Jason Derulo.
1: Oh, okay.
2: So that's where I'm at.
0: That line will actually be quite prescient in just a moment when you're playing this song. We have new music from Neo that I'm going to play right now, and we're going to leave the mics on while you react in real time.
1: Right.
0: It's called Dance Right Now. Here we go.
1: What in the Lil Nas X?
2: I think
1: hang on.
2: Right.
3: I could look into your eyes and try to see if you want my money or my heart.
2: No, I think you were right.
3: You could look deep into mine and try to guess if I might lie to you before we start.
1: Okay.
3: You could just be looking for gold.
1: No, what is... Yeah, no.
2: Why is it one step away from banjo?
3: I might be bad for you, you bad for me.
0: You say one step away from banjo.
1: It is banjo.
3: Oh, we could dance right now.
1: Oh.
2: That's fully slide guitar.

0: line dance. I think he wants to line dance.
1: Yeah, we've got this country thing about this.
0: Yeah.
1: I don't know.
2: Do you not get the kind of like...
1: But it's got Old Town Road in it. It's just this entire... This is Old Town
0: it's
1: Road.
0: A sample.
1: This is just Old Town Road.
2: It's very... it's that kind of like Alex Warren...
1: Oh, ordinary.
2: Miles Smith.
1: Oh, yeah,
2: It's all in that kind of space.

0: bar song.
1: Oh,
0: it's kind of almost in that space.
1: It is. Oh, not the key change.
0: Where's the where's the white people get lit to these songs playlist?

0: almost like stomp and holler at this point.
1: A little bit.
2: Yeah.
1: I'll tell you what, it's catchy. It is catchy. I'm admitting it.
2: There was an idea. We didn't move from it. It's just repetition. You don't like it. It's just repetitive.
1: Yeah.
0: I'm sure I would love to hear your thoughts on the brand new music from Neo. It is called Dance Right Now. Shoot it to us on Instagram at thesoundof.now.

0: That was allegedly a Neo song. Allegedly.
1: Now, that's a no-yo from me.
0: It's a no-yo. It's a Nino.
1: Nino. A Nino.
0: No-yo.
1: It's not no.
0: Oh my gosh, I love Neo so much. So I don't know. Look, it might grow on me. Yeah.
1: If you come in next week singing
0: and I'm
1: song,
0: like, I love
1: gonna
0: this song.
1: I'm
0: going
1: to disown you. I love you, but no.
2: So wake me up when it's all over.
0: Was

0: I love Biba Doobie so much, and I'm so stoked that we have new music from Biba Doobie. Sun Has Set is the name of the song, and there is an album on the way. I know that's the first or second single off it, because I went and bought the song.
1: Oh.
0: And it's got the, you know, you pre-order it, and it tells you, like, oh, you got this many songs to go.
1: Yeah. Yeah.
0: So it's the sound of now. It's not the things Triana is buying and listening to show.
1: That could be its whole show.
0: Thank you for getting around the show. If you're enjoying the show, if you're enjoying our unique take on music, maybe you should follow us on Instagram. We are at thesoundof.now. I've had a bunch of incredible followers come through over the week, and I'd love to see you there. We also have a group chat of fans, dedicated listeners, music fans, anyone who just really loves celebrating music, Australian music, queer music. If that's you and you're interested,

0: shoot us a message on Instagram at thesoundof.now and we will get you into the group chat. Now, music from an artist who I love and an artist who I didn't think I would love. 3% is an Aussie rap trio. Nookie is in there. Dallas Woods is in there.
1: I feel like this is one that the other week we were talking about and I did not expect you to bring this to the table this week. But then you did give me a listen and I was like, okay.
0: Well, I didn't expect to like a song by the Terrys. I haven't been a fan of the Terrys, of their previous work, right? And as this song came through, it really surprised me. First of all, it felt like, it feels like this song has the potential to be one of those weird left of center number one smashes. Like, remember when the nosebleed section came out of nowhere and
1: yes.
0: Everyone went, bloody hell, what is this?
1: Great shout.
0: It's got a little bit of that to it, but then also it feels like it's got a touch of, I want to be a billionaire so
1: freaking bad.
0: So it's 3% and the Terrys. It's called All Gucci.
2: Rocky Gucci, Versace, Louis, and all that. So my problems, they disappear for a second, then they call back. Don't bite the hand that feeds you if your pockets can't afford that. No window shopping, I don't look at tags when I need

0: Kalela, Pink Pantheress, The Bridge. It is The Sound of Now. Hello, Triana Butler with you, Alana Rosso.
1: Hello.
0: With you as well.
1: Hi. Now, we had someone slide into our DMs this week, which we were really pleased to hear from. Someone by the name of Patrick Cassas.
0: Yeah, now this is... Okay, first of all, and Patrick has learned, but Patrick is a great example of how to do it right. If you send us music through the email address, thesoundofnow@joy.org.au,
1: yeah.
0: And you've got it in a Google Drive, unlock the Google Drive so that
1: we
0: don't have to request access to it. But it's done that now and so worth it. So this track is written, he says, for the boys that were told they were too sensitive and too emotional growing up, and the ones who kept getting told to man up and had to mask their feelings to fit in. And I feel like that kind of narrow definition of masculinity is really stifling for a pretty significant part of the proportion of the population. The track that he's got here, produced by Olivia Regrero Garcia, who's worked with Rachel Fahim, one of the biggest artists in the country right now, country music superstar. Gazelle, who we've played on the show as well, Allura, so really tastefully selected.
1: Mm.
0: I think this song is fantastic, and it is a first play for us here on The Sound of Now.
1: Ooh.
0: This is called Easier.
2: Walking on the city that my mother grew up, it's different.

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0: Patrick Cassis with Easier. It is the first play on The Sound of Now. Hello, Triana Butler and Alana Rosso with you. We got music from Daniel Seavey and Tom Nethersole on the way in the next 10. Before we get there, a song that I know you've been championing from an artist who is just next level, Alana.
1: Absolutely. And this is also a bit of a testament to the fact that The Sound of Now does its job, because before I was hosting The Sound of Now, I think it was The Sound of Now that introduced me to Jacatine. Mm. So again, a huge example of why we need to be supporting local artists and also why we're going to keep supporting them on this show. So, brand new one from Jacatine this week. I first heard this and I was just jaw like dropped to the floor, Triana. Like the way that this is so soulful but still has that absolute power. I don't know. What were your thoughts?
0: Her voice is just next level and it continues to be next level. And what we're seeing is the songwriting and the work of figuring out who you want to be as an artist happening in real time, which is scary when you're someone who has a lot of people going, hey, I think you're going to be the next big thing. Suddenly, there's a lot of eyes on you and you're having to figure that out in real time.
1: Mm-hmm.
0: Terrifying, but Jacatine is doing it and walking that line and doing it brilliantly. So let's play this song, right?
1: Let's do it. This is Shut You Down, Jacatine. You're on The Sound of Now. I don't know.

0: It's Daniel Seavey. Thank you, Daniel Seavey, for my Dream
1: I'm just going to keep doing the in the background.
0: It's so good. It's the production on that track honestly really does a lot of that heavy lifting. But of course, the vocals that you know and love already from Daniel Seavey, really just bringing it home. Honestly, what a great song. You're on The Sound of Now. You're with Triana and Alana. I have to say, so I know we've been following a lot of Daniel Seavey. We've also been following a lot of Tom Nethersole. So, if you haven't already been across Tom Nethersole, Triana, give everyone a bit of background.
1: Out and proud Aussie artist based out of Melbourne. Really beautiful, heart-wrenching, tear your heart out of your chest kind of songs.
0: Yeah.
1: Right? Now, we've got new music now that Tom says sits in the uncomfortable space between grieving the love you lost and appreciating the love you otherwise might not have had. Now, in this case, for Tom, it is about his mum. And he lost his mum at the age of 8, which, of course, is heartbreaking. But have you heard the expression, it takes a village to raise a child?
0: Oh, yeah.
1: So that's what this is about. It's like, hey, the people who've come together to who are now your close friends, your chosen family, have come together to look after you, to turn you into the person you are today. That's what it's about. And it's so monumentally special to have this from Tom Nethersole. And to have a track, if you listen to it, particularly in the bridge. Now, if you're not a music person, the bridge is the bit between the middle chorus and then the last chorus. You know how they mix it up a little bit? So in that bit, it's a bunch of his close friends all in the studio there, all becoming a choir of villagers in his life, turning him into the person he is. Imagine being on a level where you could record that and put that on a song.
0: That's insane.
1: Can you imagine?
0: Oh, it's just so advanced. And this is the kind of stuff that I love to see. Because also, Tom's come a long way since we started playing Tom.
1: We're going to hopefully get him on the show in the next couple of weeks.
0: Please, let's. Tom, come on the show. We'll have a little yarn. I would love to have you on because this stuff, it's really tugging at my heartstrings and maybe hopefully it tugs at yours. This is The Village, Tom Nethersole. You're on The Sounder now.

0: together is for somebody to die.
1: I know, I can't even find the words. Tom Nethersole with The Village. If you're someone that maybe is a little bit like me, who didn't always have blood family there, but the community would always come together, your community and your chosen family, I feel like this song hits different when you really think about it like that.
2: Sorry, I'm just...
1: I know, we're both just... Yeah, that's really taken the breath out of us.
2: We've got about 30 seconds to do all of the admin stuff we have to do, so we're just going to smash through it and hope for the best. Sorry, that song was Tom Nethersole, by the way. It's called The Village. This has been The Sound of Now. Triana and Alana with you. That is the end of the show for today. Thank you for being here. The full playlist is on our website, joy.org.au/thesoundofnow. You can grab us on Instagram at thesoundof.now. Thank you to the regular gang who we thank. We've run out of time tonight. Polls. Thank you, next week.
1: You know who you are.
2: Elliot Attard, Liz Bush, Michael Strauss, Michael Pohl, Chris Kabacki, Jeans, and the team at the CBAA.
1: Very sexy, very hot. we're going to go from one speed to another at a breakneck pace. So buckle up, get those eardrums ready, because right now we're going from Tom Nethersole to Jenny Wu. Genesis Owusu and Kai, brand new on this week. We're going to leave you on a bit of a high. Let's go. This is Human Again. Thank you for listening. We're on The Sound of Now.
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So Easy to Love, music by Cole Porter, with Don Burrows and James Morrison together, backed up beautifully by Phil Stack playing acoustic bass. And that comes from the 2-CD set, the first part called In Good Company. We'll hear from the early years in just a moment. Welcome along to The Breeze, the program again coming from the studios of 4MBS Classic FM, MBS Lite, Digital Radio and Silver Memories Nostalgia Radio in Brisbane, all the way around Australia on the Community Radio Network. And from the second CD in that set, The Early Years, composition by Don Burrows with a whole bunch of friends, including James Morrison, recorded in 1982 when James was just a mere 20-year-old, this is called Essa Cara.

They were all having a lot of fun for sure. Don Burrows and friends with an appreciative audience, Essa Cara from the early years. Judy Bailey next, no relation to Kermit the Frog though.

Judy Bailey and the gang are reviving the sounds of Kermit the Frog, recorded in 1980 and written by Paul Williams, The Rainbow Connection. Was it that long ago that Kermit was hit on a Friday night? I think it must have been. Steve Ari spent something like 30 years playing the double bass, but then he thought, I'd like to do something different. So he took up the alto sax. He's joined by Paul Cutlin playing bass clarinet with Abel Cross double bass and Nick Satiri drums. This is Blues in the

Blues in the Meadow from the Steve Harvey album Quirks. I guess the quirk is the fact that he spent so long playing double bass and then switched. And it worked well. Nice interplay between Steve Harvey, the alto sax, and bass clarinet of Paul Cutlin. Let's have a double play now from one of our favourite trumpeters from the United States. A very smooth sounds. Plays flugelhorn as well. The flugelhorn is pink, so it sounds even better. Cindy Bradley, first of all, Footprints.

Oh, playing trumpetist Cindy Bradley on The Breeze, Bring It Back, a piece she co-wrote with Nick Collione, the guitarist. And first up, Footprints by Wayne Shorter, an absolute classic. Cindy Bradley has been around on the scene for quite a few years now and certainly has established herself as one of the smooth jazz performers of the USA. Here we are, midwinter. What a lot of people want is a little bit of summer breezing. This is George Duke.

little bit of summer breeze and it goes down rather nicely. George Duke recorded in 1979. It's a fair way ago, wasn't it? Can you remember back that far? Can you remember? This is much more recent. Juliana Arias, originally from Rio de Janeiro, spent a bit of time in Europe, then New Zealand, then finally settled in Perth, where she's been for the last 10-plus years. And from her Bossa Nova Baby album recorded in Perth, Story of the Boy from Copacabana.

Juliana Arias from Perth and the boy from Copacabana. Also from Perth, Nick Abbey bass, Chris Foster piano and Ben Farley drums from their Brotherhood album. This is Gone Fishin'.

group led by guitarist Albert Dadon, and that's called The Gift from the album The Road Ahead. And The Road Ahead is the end of the breeze. Let's do it with music from Matt Dusk from Canada. One shot of happy, one shot of sad.

Here we have it in all its glory. Two shots of happy, one shot of sad, with Matt Dusk from Toronto in Canada. The song written by a couple of guys from the Irish rock group U2. And I must say, I've never heard the original version by U2. Am I missing out on anything? Rather like the song Matt Dusk, Wrapping Up the Breeze. Thank you for your company this week. Let's get together again sometime very, very soon. And enjoy the week ahead. Stay safe, whatever you do. And enjoy the music. I'm John Deegan. Ciao for now.

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1: From the concert halls to the juke joints, from churches to festivals in the fields, welcome to another episode of Bill Street Caravan, celebrating the sounds of Memphis and the Mississippi Delta for more than 20 years. Heard around the globe on NPR Worldwide. 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This week on Bill Street Caravan, we have the sacred soul of the sensational Barnes Brothers on the show. Also, Grammy-nominated bluesman Guy Davis will be with us to deliver an installment of the Blues Hall of Fame, an exploration of the lives of the pioneers and innovators enshrined in the Blues Hall of Fame here in Memphis, Tennessee, brought to you by the Blues Foundation.
2: That's all coming up right now on Bill Street Caravan. Hi, I'm your co-host, this time, Thomas Crivens.
3: Yeah, Thomas, you're filling in a little bit for Pat while Pat is, you know, you can't hold Pat down. She's going to go wherever she needs to go.
2: Pat is a world traveler, but she still finds time to come over to Bill Street Caravan and give us that legendary Pat vocals.
3: That's right. That's right. And we're lucky that she allows us to stand in her stead. Absolutely. And today we're going to be talking about some friends of ours from, you know, I'll say right around the corner. The sensational Barnes Brothers. You know, the only word that I could use right now is electrifying, because they already use sensational in their title.
2: I was about
3: title.
2: To say, they picked the right word, you know.
3: Absolutely.
2: I did.
3: So we have Courtney and Chris Barnes, who are local, emerging may not even be the word, because their family has already done so much of the work and the heavy lifting here in the local gospel community. A lot of people who have been following the local gospel scene for over the past, I'd say, 40 to 50 years would definitely recognize the name Barnes from their parents.
2: The Barnes family, Duke and Deborah Barnes, legendary Memphis gospel vocalists. But they can do it all just like the kids can.
3: The interesting thing about the sensational Barnes Brothers repertoire is that it puts a little something extra on the gospel. When you go to a sensational Barnes Brothers show, you expect to be touched in your spirit. You expect to want to get up out your seat and dance and move and rejoice. But you can still enjoy it even if you aren't sanctified, I'd say.
2: Maybe have a beer in your hand while you listen to it. I've seen it myself, so
3: absolutely.
2: I'm not just saying.
3: Some beer, some wine, probably some of everything else, but I know that it still comes from a very sacred space.
2: Yeah, definitely. I mean, the crowd, as well as the band, in my experience, has been moved with their own performances, and the crowd gives you that energy that is reminiscent of the church atmosphere, but you just maybe happen to be in a 400-person theater.
3: Absolutely. And where's the recording that we're going to be listening to today from, what was that performance?
2: Today's performance, we're at Bill Street Music Festival, the one and only.
3: The Bill Street Music Festival, which is a part of the largest celebration that we've been having in Memphis since the 1970s, known as Memphis in May. Each year we get together in May. We have, of course, Bill Street Music Fest, but also known for the World Championship Barbecue Cooking Contest that is held each year, or as locals like to call it, Barbecue Fest.
2: Barbecue Fest, man. Shout out to the team over at Memphis in May, one, for allowing Bill Street Caravan once again to be a part. It was such an honor to capture some great, great recordings for this year, and I think some of us were even a part of it. So great, great year. Looking forward to more with those folks.
3: Well, the Barnes Brothers, of course, are a part of other ensembles. They sing with their family. They also play with Black Cream and some other groups around town. But as the sensational Barnes Brothers, Courtney and Chris put out their debut duo record in 2019, Nobody's Fault But My Own. That title and the other songs that are on the record originate from the catalog of a local gospel label called Designer Records, which was a recording service of sorts founded by Style Wooten, a local producer and engineer.
2: Now, I've seen that, what I believe is a genre description of some of that music, listed as deep soul gospel. Does that ring a bell?
3: Deep soul gospel is one good way to put it, and people around town have been giving it their own name. They've been calling it sacred soul.
2: Sacred soul. I like the sound of that.
3: Absolutely. Some other people who could be considered sacred soul here locally would be largely label mates of the sensational Barnes Brothers, such as Elizabeth King and the Gospel Souls, Reverend John Wilkins, and Elder Jack Ward.
2: Those are some legendary names from that area and that part of the music scene, man. But they left an imprint not only down in Mississippi, but up here in Memphis as well.
3: Absolutely. And I think that there's probably no better thing to do right now. Just jump into the music, T.O.
2: Let's head on down to Tom Lee Park and catch the sensational Barnes Brothers at this year's Beale Street Music Fest.
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0: those were the sensational Barnes Brothers, live on Bill Street Caravan. For more information about the Barnes Brothers, check them out on Facebook and Instagram. We'll be back with more music from the Barnes Brothers in just a bit.
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2: Ma Rainey looked in the mirror. She saw gold in her grin around her throat, dangling from her earlobes, over her wig like a halo. She was only a teenager back when she became Ma. It happened in Missouri, in a tent. She heard a girl sing about how her man had gone. All the show people stopped caking on their makeup and listened. After she got through, Ma asked the girl, "What kind of song is that?" Girl said, "It's the blues." Ma asked the girl to sing it slow and let her write out the words. Ma spread those blues around the country. She never had no other children. I joined her band in Chicago at the Grand Theater. Ma was on top, had records out, bookings in all the big theaters. They called her Mother of the Full House then. I was playing piano on stage when the curtain opened. Two hoofers, Buck and Bubbles, rolled out this big phonograph cabinet to center stage. They put a big record on it, cranked it up, and tap danced around the machine. Ma's voice started singing out. I began to wonder if she skipped a show and just gonna play a record. The audience grumbled. Then the phonograph cabinet started shaking. Thing opened up and Ma stepped right out of it into the spotlight. Whole crowd's eyes twinkled. After she had everybody in the palm of her hand, Ma went and squeezed out the tears.
3: I've been wondering where my daddy been and gone.
2: Felt good to see someone ordinary in all those jewels. Her crooked wig, pink face powder, couldn't nothing hide her soul. People who loved Ma knew pain very well. She could turn pain around. If a man quit her, it wasn't because she's ugly. It was his problem. She sang, "Now all the people wonder why I'm all alone. A sissy shook that thing and took my man from home." Even Ma's cruelty was kind-hearted. I seen the worst thing she ever done. Couldn't believe it. She had the full program then. The Paramount Flappers, comedians, a whole train car full. And a torch singer used to bring down the house with her sad blues. Girl out of Chattanooga. She loved Ma. When the show came to her hometown, Ma cut the gal loose. I asked Ma why. She said, "I could have kept her forever." "Well, now she's mad and broken, lonesome," I said. "Yes, sugar. Nothing gonna stop her."
3: Once I lived a life of a millionaire, spending my money I didn't care.
2: The girl had sense enough to understand. She even helped Ma when nobody else could.
3: Buying bootleg liquor,
2: one night in Chicago, Ma threw a party at her place, all women. They drank that bad whiskey, tear off their clothes, had no idea a neighbor dropped a dime. Out of nowhere, everybody heard the police banging on the door. Ma shouted, "It's a raid!" Police kicked in the door. Underclothes start flying through the air. Cops chasing women around. Ma grabbed a

0: Not everyone Ma fired went on to fame and glory. Over the years, she had to do what she had to do to keep the show on the road. Ma cut the flappers, Buck and Bubbles were next. Got so nobody wanted to play their hometown. Whistling Rufus, gone. Jolly Saunders, too. Ma did hire someone, an accountant, Mr. Lucius Walker. He saved the show by shaving the show. Cut it down to me, Sonny the cornet player, and Roscoe the drummer. We saw the blues go from the biggest thing in the world to hunger. All those years, she sent money back to her brother to build their mama a two-story house. We'd pass by there going through Columbus. Ma's brother also built the wagon she traveled in after her days as mother of the full house ended. Put a log cabin on a flatbed, put a camp stove in it. She even carried a few bits of the old show with her. Mr. Walker towed the cabin around on the back of his dark green Studebaker. Ma called it the Spirit of St. Lucius. Mr. Walker had Ma out singing in dusty tents like back when she first heard the blues. She lived on pickled green beans she put up in summer. She wore gowns that dragged the floor so nobody could see her swelled up ankles. We didn't exactly embrace Mr. Lucius Walker. He wore a big trench coat with a sash on it, kept his hands in his pockets. Roscoe would kid Ma. Fool can't dance. Ma told him, fool's been to college. We'd see him count every bag of peanuts before and after the show, and every dime in the cigar box. Couldn't get him away from the door, except one time. It was a big night down in Winter Haven at Orange Harvest. They built a stage right in the grove, lit it up with coal oil torches that keep the trees from freezing. All the pickers came with their overalls full of money. Ma slapped herself on the behind and sang past midnight. The people shouted, amen, amen, like a revival meeting. We were all smothered in sweat and coal smoke. Afterwards, we dug into some of that cornbread and roast pig behind the stage. We seen Mr. Walker standing in the headlights of the promoter's car shouting, you gonna kill me about 150? You gonna have to. We played outside Fort Myers that Friday. Ma conjured the old magic for a big crowd. Her gold twinkled, their eyes shined, the backside shook. Afterwards, we went to count our money. Mr. Walker couldn't be found. We went out back to see Z in his car. Ma's log cabin just slumped there. The dark green Studebaker was gone.
1: Your low-down alligator, just watch me sooner or later, gonna catch you with your britches down.
0: The eagle flew, Ma said. We four went inside her cabin. Ma lit her camp stove and a lantern, and we sat. That business at Winter Haven was the hook, she said. Act like he put his life on one night's pay. I never should have believed a man would do that. I stopped watching him close. She poured us hot coffee off the stove. We had nothing. No transportation, no money. Ma took off a gold earring and tossed it to me. She gave the other to Sonny. Roscoe said, I want a tooth. She grinned and removed her necklace. Ma broke off the $20 gold piece. She bit it, glanced at the mark, and handed it over to him. If anybody can stick around, we got one more show here, she said. That night, I went through the curtain, sat down at the piano stool. I looked around for the others. No sign of Sonny. Looked like Roscoe's gone too. I began to wonder if Ma was even there. As my eyes adjusted, I saw it. A giant phonograph cabinet at center stage.

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2: Bill Street Caravan is supported by awards from Memphis Travel and Tennessee Arts Commission. All right, T.O., we're back. And for those who are listening and they're just tuning in, we got the sensational Barnes Brothers on the show today.
3: Man, and what a show it was, man. They brought a lot of energy to the Bill Street Music Fest and left that stage kind of like a pulpit or a choir stand when they walked off.
2: I'll tell the people who are listening at home or wherever they may be, you know, I don't get to church too often. So I'm pretty grateful that I have the Barnes Brothers to lean on sometimes if I just need to go ahead and get that rise inside of me.
3: Yes, sir. Yes, sir. And they figured out a way to do it without feeling like you gotta have a Bible in your hand or hymnal and have the right clothes on, man. They kind of get right to your heart no matter where you are.
2: Absolutely. You know, you're right. There's something about the music in this region and in this area. No matter what you're singing about, there's that feeling that is embedded in it that gets you right to that special place where you're really having an intimate experience with something that's a bit beyond the realm that we can speak of physically.
3: Yes, indeed. And I mean, you know, this dear city that we're in and that we love, we kind of get right to the nitty gritty. I guess that's where grit came from. But,
2: right.
3: You know, it's kind of right to the point. We're kind of a no-nonsense town anyway. So makes sense that the music gets right to the core of the matter, man.
2: Well, you know, speaking of no-nonsense, personality is one thing that really shines through when you listen to the Barnes Brothers. And I think that you're probably an authority on what they actually like one-on-one. I mean, do you have any memories? Do you have any stories that you can share that really exemplify what this brother duo does on stage and how they are as humans?
3: Man, I tell you what, they're called the Barnes Brothers for a very good reason. Those are actually two brothers. Chris is the older brother, Courtney is the younger, but they are brothers beloved. They come from a family surrounded by love, so it makes sense that it translates. I won't speak to their relationship. I think they speak for it on the stage. If you listen to the harmonies that they do around each other, you can tell that comes from just years of growing up together. And no matter what situations they were in, I'm sure they found some songs, or their parents made sure they found some songs to lift themselves up, man. So I think their relationship as brothers translates on their microphone. Those are some beautiful harmonies, and as a duo, you almost can't beat them, man.
2: You speak about family. You know, they're more than just the brothers. Of course, we've mentioned their father, Calvin Duke Barnes Sr., or the first, rather, who is no longer with us, and along with their mother, Deborah Barnes, who is just an amazing spirit and soul to be around, just an extremely warm person. Still guiding them along, guiding them on. Always see her at gigs, but also their sister, Carla, and their other brother, Calvin II, who is an incredible keyboard player. We call him Cali Keys.
3: Yeah, Cali Keys. And he's also the music director of the Sensational Barnes Brothers. Big Bro. They've got Big Bro running the show behind them. So it's great. It's a good thing, man.
2: Yeah, that's right. Well, you talk about the harmonies that the brothers sing together, but, you know, I've seen them back up some other musicians, and they're fluid, even if they're just jumping in and playing and either jamming or really just giving of themselves to another artist's repertoire. I know all of us took a trip to Kansas City not long ago, and Memphis really showed out, and the Barnes Brothers were playing up behind almost everyone, whether they were a folk artist, whether they were a pop artist, an R&B artist, blues artist. We were just switching out people on stage to showcase Memphis, and they were behind almost every group.
3: Playing and singing.
2: Playing and singing.
3: Yes, indeed.
2: So, you know, more than just the Barnes Brothers, really two titans of Memphis music that extend themselves well beyond gospel to give a very unique and, again, I shall say, a spiritual experience to those who listen.
3: Indeed, man. I'm moved every time I am graced enough to be around them, and I see the effect they have on the audiences. And I just encourage those guys to keep on going, man. They're doing a wonderful job, man.
2: Well, I don't want to hold them back because you can't chain down those Barnes Brothers, but also I don't want to hold our listeners back because they probably want to get back to the music.
3: Right,
2: so you want to jump
3: right,
2: back into
3: right.
2: the concert?
3: Let's get right back into some more music from the Sensational Barnes Brothers live from Beale Street Music Fest right here on Beale Street Caravan.
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5: I think it's self-explanatory. If you're willing to find another source of health, betterment, completeness, I think for myself that's something I should do. And I think it's a good thing to tell your closest friend to try the Lord. Here we go.

0: All right, we're back with this week's episode of Bill Street Caravan that features two guys who are making a lot of noise in the city of Memphis. And even more than that, they are two brothers of mine personally. Real close, we're brothers and friends, brothers in bands, brothers in arms. And in the studio with me today here at Bill Street Caravan, I've got none other than Mr. Christopher Leon Barnes.
1: Hey,
0: how you doing today, Chris?
1: Bill Street Caravan, this is where it's at.
0: This is
1: doing well. So glad to be here.
0: Paid advertising. Yes, sir. Thank you for coming, man. And we know, and if we don't know, we're going to learn today that you do wear many musical hats in the city of Memphis and beyond. I will let the people know now that you're a part of acts such as the Bar K's, a preeminent legendary funk group. You're a part of the Barnes family, your family band that has been doing it for all over for some time now. You're a part of the Sensational Barnes Brothers. I think we'll talk about them today some. Yes. And you're a part of Black Cream. So you've got a lot going on. And all those acts are in high demand and busy and good. So I know you're...
1: I like to think.
0: I know you're busy and good, so I won't take up too much more of your time today. What have you guys got coming up next?
1: Okay, so right now we're gearing up for another tour run that starts in Quincy, California, July the 2nd. Nice. But before we head out, we're actually going to do a show right here in Crosstown Theater.
0: So for those who aren't familiar with the Sensational Barnes Brothers, give us a little bit about who. What is it?
1: So the Sensational Barnes Brothers, it's my brother Courtney Barnes and I, it's a group that came together a couple of years ago, just off a whim. A producer we were working with, Bruce Watson, who's the owner of a Fat Possum, Big Legal Mess record labels, who at the time he was starting a new record label called Bible and Tire Records. He had an idea of putting Courtney and I together and recording some of his older songs, some of the songs that was in his catalog. So that's kind of how it started. So Courtney and I, we're the foundation of the Sensational Barnes Brothers.
0: So you and Courtney are sensational. What style of music are you guys doing?
1: So right now, the stylings that we're currently performing is old soul gospel, music from 60s, 70s, maybe 50s, late 50s.
0: Nice. Yeah. Now, I've seen some of you guys' shows. I've even been a part of some of your shows.
1: Right.
0: And one thing I always note is the crowd's reaction to the music is when, off the top of your head, if somebody tells you, yeah, we sing gospel, you don't imagine that this is a band that's going around headlining festivals and raucous crowds and beer drinking going on, but you right. have a lot of that in some of your shows, right?
1: Absolutely. So this is gospel, but it's the style of gospel that's not as intricate in the way that contemporary gospel now today is, you know, being put out. It's very palatable.
0: Yes, sir.
1: May I Come use on, that man. Word?
0: Ding, ding, ding.
1: Palatable.
0: Word of the day.
1: Yeah. it is. And I enjoy delivering this message in particular to the raucous crowds,
0: yes,
1: to the
0: sir.
1: Beer drinkers at the festivals.
0: Amen. Yes, sir. And correct me if I'm wrong, but I think I've seen some or heard someone describe it and put a term of maybe like deep soul gospel.
1: Deep soul gospel.
0: Was that it?
1: Yeah.
0: Deep soul gospel.
1: Deep
0: nice.
1: Soul gospel.
0: And that's kind of, I guess, self-explanatory. Just deep. We did down in the crates. It's not like you said. It's not the more modern, the intricate, and the stuff that's going on. It's kind of deeper, rooted in
1: absolutely
0: in the southern music culture.
1: Yes, absolutely.
0: Sir.
1: Deep in the Delta.
0: Yes, sir.
1: Right here in Memphis, Tennessee. A lot of the songs were birthed here in Memphis, Tennessee, from an old record label called Divine Spirituals Record Label, which Bruce Watson, he bought
0: Man.
1: That label and Man. That catalog and is reissuing this music.
0: Shout out to Bruce for believing in music of this region and investing in
1: absolutely.
0: Not only the music but in the people, including
1: absolutely.
0: The Barnes Brothers.
1: Absolutely.
0: Man. Speaking of, so are you and Courtney, since it's the Barnes Brothers, are you guys the only Barnes in the group? Are there any other brothers or sisters or mamas in the group or anything?
1: So, yes, we feature my brother, who is the MD. Currently, he's a pianist and organist. He's a Sensational Barnes brother by blood. And when my sister is in town, we definitely invite her on the stage to, you know, to be a Sensational Barnes yes. sister.
0: Shout out to Carla.
1: Carla Barnes. She's on the water right now. Mama Barnes is the reason
0: yes.
1: that we're sensational.
0: Come on,
1: Deborah Glees Barnes. So we definitely try to include her in all that we do.
0: Beautiful. So we've got you in today, and this episode is about the performance at the Beale Street Music Fest. Can you tell me a little bit about your experience with the Sensational Barnes Brothers? For me, I was with you. I was fortunate to be with you guys at that performance. It was my first time playing Beale Street Music Fest. I cherish just every second of it, from the waiting to the rain to whatever was going on. I was loving. So can you tell me a little bit about how did you guys get to the Beale Street Music Fest stage, and what did you think of that experience?
1: First of all, it was a total honor to be asked to perform for this festival. So back in February, Sensational Barnes Brothers, we did a conference in Kansas City called the Folk Music Alliance Conference. Yes. We did a couple of sets there, 15, 20-minute sets, and that opened up our world for the rest of the year with the help of our management team, Jonas Media. They booked a few shows for this year, and it actually helped us to our booking agent, which, shout out to Crossover Touring, we've booked about 40 shows this year.
0: I was just about to say that. I've seen the calendar for myself with my own two eyes, and it's a bunch of cities and a bunch of dates on there. So I know you guys are about to really ramp it up. Will the people be able to find or purchase merchandise or music on this tour while you guys are moving around the country?
1: Absolutely. So we're definitely bringing our record that we released back in 2019, and we're currently working on new music, but we're definitely have merch, T-shirts, posters, working on some other things that you guys can kind of take home with you. Support Sensational Barnes Brothers as we grow and move forward.
0: Yes, sir. Yes, sir. Now, can you tell us the title of the first album and what the music is in there? And can you tell us a little bit about the second project?
1: Okay, so the first album that we recorded is called Nobody's Fault But My Own. And again, that was released back in 2019, I believe. Okay. The pandemic hit, so we weren't able to tour this album. Fast forward to 2023, we had the opportunity to do this conference. And it's opened up the world to Sensational Barnes Brothers and allowed us to, you know, perform this music to the masses.
0: So it was the Folk Alliance Conference that really kind of opened up?
1: It's the Folk Alliance.
0: Shout out to Folk Alliance, Kansas City.
1: Oh, as well as Memphis Export Music.
0: Music Export Memphis, Elizabeth Kaywine and
1: team. Absolutely.
0: Absolutely. Those guys, they were there in the building too, and I was there. And I can testify that we had a good old time. And people from, literally, I watched people from states all over the country looking for Memphis after the Memphis artists got to performing. So again, thank you to Music Export Memphis. Shout out to the Folk Alliance. And look forward to the next one. So now you guys are touring. Are you kind of trying to retroactively tour the first album, or are you just like, we're going
1: to... Yeah, because we had some big dates, big venues to perform, Kennedy Center, Lincoln Center, which we're still in talks with them to get back there. But we never got to perform this album for the people. They wanted it. And that was before we had representation or a booking agent. Mm-hmm. So, yes, this would be considered our first initial tour for that album.
0: But like you mentioned, y'all are already working on the second album.
1: Working on more music and, as odd as it may seem, still trying to figure out which lane works, because we don't just do deep soul gospel. Right. We do a little R&B. Yeah, we do some contemporary gospel,
0: Try
1: to fill it out as much as possible, but we love good music.
0: Is there a change in the second album from the first? Are you expanding on, or are you going a whole different direction? What are you guys doing on the second album?
1: So I would not assume that we're going to go a totally different direction. We'll definitely stay in the same vein, because for me in particular, I feel like we should stay true to those things that kind of pushed us along and have gotten us to this point. But yes, we're going to definitely explore all our creativity.
0: Nice.
1: And, you know, hopefully you guys have an open enough mind to receive all the exploration.
0: Is there a title? Do you have a name? I don't want you to leak it if you're supposed to.
1: Nah.
0: Okay.
1: It's not even, no.
0: I got you. We're just working on the content at this point. Awesome, man. Awesome. Well, you guys heard it right here. I think next up on the calendar for the Sensational Barnes Brothers, June 17th in the Crosstown Theater.
1: There we go.
0: The Crosstown Theater.
1: In the big room.
0: In the big room, y'all. That's this Saturday.
1: This Saturday.
0: So this probably will be in the past. when this airs.
1: Right.
0: So great show, guys, at the theater.
2: Thank you. Woo!
0: Great show at the theater, man. And if you do happen to miss the Sensational Barnes Brothers in the Crosstown Theater, be sure to check their social media. Chris will give it to you in just a second. Because as he mentioned, they are going on tour and will be all over this nation. In this year, we're not talking sometime in the future. We're talking starting in a couple of weeks or so, right?
1: A couple of weeks or so. Hitting the road.
0: Where can people find Sensational Barnes?
1: So we're on Facebook as the Sensational Barnes Brothers, on Instagram, Sensational Barnes Brothers. There's a website somewhere out there. It's Sensational Barnes Brothers. Sensational Barnes. Everything is Sensational Barnes Brothers. Just Google Sensational Barnes Brothers, and it'll take you right there.
0: Awesome. Chris, man, thank you so much for coming and spending some time in the studio with us, man. We're looking forward to more from the one and only Sensational Barnes Brothers.
1: Thank
0: Shout
1: you so
0: out
1: much
0: to Courtney
1: having.
0: As well, man, and we'll see you guys real soon, man. Thank you.
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4: 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This is a little one by Al Green. Here we go.

0: That was the Sensational Barnes Brothers live from Beale Street Music Fest on Beale Street Caravan. 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

0: BBC News with Emily Thomas. 19 people in Indonesia have been convicted of trafficking at least 34 babies. The high-profile case has highlighted the ongoing problem of child trafficking in Indonesia, which is fuelled by parents who don't want or can't afford to keep their babies. Lisa Tambunan has more details.
1: Lee Siew Luan, the 70-year-old ringleader, was sentenced to 7 years, the harshest sentence handed down today in West Java. She and 18 co-defenders were all found guilty of trafficking at least 34 babies between 2023 and 2025. The network's main broker, Asri Fitrinika, who sourced babies in Indonesia, some sent on to Singapore, was sentenced to 6 years and 7 months. She broke down in tears as the verdict was read. For adoptive families in Singapore, the verdict isn't the end of their ordeal. One father told the BBC, "I do not wish to focus on the verdict itself. My main concern has always been and continues to be what will happen to my son."
0: There have been further exchanges of fire between Iran and the United States. Iran says it has attacked two oil tankers in the Strait of Hormuz as the battle for control of the waterway continues. Here's Yoland Now.
2: The Revolutionary Guards of Iran saying there are massive fires on these two tankers in the Strait of Hormuz. Certainly we're getting multiple reports about a projectile having hit one tanker 8 nautical miles off the coast of Oman, with the crew said to have safely disembarked from that vessel, making it into a lifeboat with no environmental consequences there. But what this really illustrates is that Iran is not loosening its grip on the Strait of Hormuz.
0: The US military carried out a 10th night of strikes aimed at degrading Iran's ability to interfere with shipping. Health officials in Gaza say an Israeli airstrike has killed 6 members of the same family in Gaza City. The Israeli military confirmed the strike, saying its target was a Hamas militant, but giving no evidence. Health officials in the Democratic Republic of Congo say the Ebola outbreak is spreading further after a new affected health zone was confirmed in Ituri province. The addition of Adja brings the total to 47 health zones. Richard Kagoe reports.
3: A total of 5 provinces in Eastern Democratic Republic of Congo, where rebel violence is rampant, have now been affected by the Ebola outbreak. Insecurity has hampered the work of health teams in some of the worst hit areas. Officials say there are more than 2,400 confirmed cases, including 967 deaths. Ituri province accounts for more than 80% of infections and fatalities, followed by neighboring North Kivu. More than 700 patients are in hospital or isolation, while 469 have recovered and been discharged. Surveillance and contact tracing have been stepped up to contain the outbreak.
0: World News from the BBC. A court in India has sentenced 44 Somali nationals to life in prison for hijacking vessels in the Gulf of Aden 2 years ago. The men pleaded guilty in 2 separate cases heard by a special court in Mumbai. Prosecutors said they hijacked a bulk carrier and an Iranian fishing boat, holding their crews hostage before the Indian Navy rescued them and arrested the attackers. More than 600 firefighters and troops have been battling for a 6-day, a huge wildfire north of the Spanish capital. Some 1,200 people have fled their homes. Nearly 30,000 hectares of land in Guadalajara province have been devastated. More than 8,000 people have signed an online petition in support of a Turkish governor who was dismissed after pictures of him in cycling tights spread across social media. The governor of Ardahan province, Mehmet Fatih Çiçekli, was removed by presidential decree on Friday. The sacked governor said he was doing sport in sports clothes. An Indian man has been jailed in Singapore after pleading guilty to stealing a costly diamond from a jewellery store and replacing it with a fake. A second suspect is due to appear in court at a later date. Tom Bailey reports.
4: The audacious theft of the gem worth almost $200,000 made headlines last month, with some describing it as a plot that could have come straight from a Hollywood film. Police say 2 men had shown interest in buying the diamond before surreptitiously swapping it for a fake that had been concealed inside one of the men's mouths while examining it in a store in the Chinatown district. The pair reportedly arranged for the counterfeit matching the real diamond's specifications and serial number to be made in India before travelling to Singapore. The men were detained at Changi Airport shortly after the theft, with police swiftly recovering the stolen diamond.
0: And that was the latest world news from the BBC.
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0: their Sunday night. This is Huda Alaham, whose building was destroyed in an Israeli strike.
1: Our message to the world is to stop this war on us. We can't stand it. We don't have anything. We can't find food to eat. Why are they doing this? We haven't done anything. We were staying safely in our homes. We want to eat. We want to live like everyone else.
0: Israeli attacks have killed more than 1,100 Palestinians in Gaza since October, when Israel agreed to a U.S.-brokered so-called ceasefire. In the occupied West Bank, dozens of Israeli settlers stormed a Palestinian village near the southern town of Yatta on Sunday, setting fire to a mosque and buildings. Footage obtained by Reuters showed the settlers attacking a Palestinian home, starting fires near the property and spraying graffiti on its walls. Eyewitnesses called it a coordinated attack.
2: It was an attack on the entire village. The settlers came from the nearby settlement of Havat Maon. They were around 40 settlers. Six were attacking here. They directly attacked this house to prevent anyone from getting out of the house, and the others went towards the mosque, and they tried to set fire to the mosque.
0: Elsewhere, Israeli settlers deliberately set fire to Palestinian farmland and olive groves in the village of Tel, south of Nablus. In June, Amnesty International accused Israel's government of carrying out a campaign of ethnic cleansing in the occupied West Bank amidst a steep rise of state-backed violence and forced displacements by Israeli settlers. Israel's revoked the protected status of Nile crocodiles to pave the way for a new prison modeled after the Trump administration's so-called alligator Alcatraz ICE jail in the Florida Everglades. The proposal by Israel's far-right national security minister, Itamar Ben-Gvir, would see Palestinians held in a prison surrounded by a crocodile-infested moat. Israeli researcher and political commentator Shail Ben Ephraim said on X, quote, "The fact that Israel's trying to surround a prison with crocodiles tells you all you need to know about these camps, which are designed to torture, rape and murder Palestinians, often held as hostages without charges," unquote. In Ukraine, Russia launched one of its largest ballistic missile attacks on the capital, Kyiv, since the start of the war, leaving at least six people dead and dozens injured. 10 people were also killed in a Russian strike near the Ukrainian port city of Odessa. In response, Ukraine targeted Moscow with 400 drones, wounding two people, setting buildings ablaze. This is a Kyiv resident whose apartment was damaged in a Russian attack.
3: There was the first strike. The building shook. Then it was quiet for a while because the front doors had been blown off. Here in the hallway, then came the second strike. And then there was a huge blast. We heard it. The building started shaking, and I could hear everything flying around.
0: A Colorado prison guard faces multiple charges, including attempted murder, after he allegedly shot a protester outside the for-profit ICE jail where he works. Witnesses say 42-year-old Brandon Booth responded to demonstrations last Thursday outside the GEO Group's Aurora ICE Processing Center by firing a single shot at protesters, then fleeing the scene. The bullet struck 21-year-old Emma Landis in the heel, sending her to the hospital. In the wake of the shooting, Booth's former sister-in-law told the Denver Post Booth was, quote, "not a good person at all," unquote. She said he'd previously slammed her into a wall, giving her a concussion, adding, quote, "this is not a person who does the right thing or respects boundaries, especially of women and kids," she said. Meanwhile, records show the ICE agent behind the fatal shooting of 25-year-old Johan Sebastian Duran Guerrero once told a court a head injury had left him with impaired cognitive functioning and memory. David Briette filed a lawsuit against the Maine Community College system in late 2023, alleging post-concussive injuries after a steel beam fell on his head during a firefighting training course. Just 2 years later, Briette went to work as an ICE officer, despite his injury and his documented history of domestic violence against two previous wives and his daughters. He's an Afghan war vet. The far-right social media influencers Andrew and Tristan Tate have been arrested in Miami after British authorities issued new rape and sex trafficking charges against the brothers. The United Kingdom's Crown Prosecution Service announced the charges Saturday.
4: 38 new charges in total have now been authorized against Andrew and Tristan Tate, bringing the total number of charges faced to 59. The charges

0: victims spanning a period from 2010 to 2017. I want to make it clear, there is no place for male violence against women and girls in our society, and we will continue to work tirelessly to support victims and investigate all reports made to us.
1: Andrew and Tristan Tate are dual British-US citizens prominent in the far-right hyper-masculine online community known as the Manosphere. They previously lived in Romania, where in 2023 prosecutors filed a criminal indictment against them on charges including violence, rape, and human trafficking. Despite the charges, they were freed from travel restrictions in Romania earlier this year after White House officials took an interest in their case. Andy Burnham takes over as the United Kingdom's next prime minister, succeeding Keir Starmer. Burnham is Britain's seventh prime minister in a decade. He's the former mayor of Manchester, considered to be more left-leaning than Starmer. Starmer was forced to step down from office after members of his Labour Party called on him to resign after the party's huge losses in Britain's local elections. Millions of people across North America face another day of hazardous air pollution as nearly 1,000 active wildfires continue to rage in Canada. Hazardous air quality alerts are once again in effect today for major cities, including Chicago, Detroit, Columbus, and Minneapolis. Here in New York, air quality's improved, at least for now, following what officials are calling the second worst smoke event in New York City's modern history. On Friday, President Trump blamed Canada, threatened to impose new tariffs on Canada over the record levels of hazardous air. We'll have more on this story later in the broadcast. In Maine, former state lawmaker Troy Jackson has emerged as a frontrunner to replace Graham Plattner as the Democratic Party's nominee to challenge Republican Senator Susan Collins in November's midterm elections. Over the weekend, Jackson's campaign got a boost when several rivals withdrew from the race. Meanwhile, Jackson received broad support in county-level meetings of the Maine Democratic Party ahead of a nominating convention next Saturday. Troy Jackson's a progressive who narrowly lost the Maine Democratic gubernatorial primary when he was cross-endorsed by Graham Plattner. Plattner withdrew his nomination earlier this month after a former girlfriend accused him of rape. And New York City Mayor Zoran Mamdani says he's still looking into arresting Israeli Prime Minister Benjamin Netanyahu when he visits New York for the UN General Assembly in September. Mamdani spoke with the New York Times The Interview podcast.
2: I believe that Prime Minister Netanyahu belongs in The Hague. He's a war criminal who has been charged by the International Criminal Court. And what you will find is that is an opinion that is held by many purely because of what his actions have wrought over these last many years. I've also said that I will follow the laws that we have here in New York City because I believe that there's an importance in following the law as a leader who presides over our city, and that's something that I plan to do.
3: Meaning? I'm sorry, I don't understand what that means.
2: Meaning that whatever the law allows me to do in New York City, that's what we will do, but we won't be writing our own laws to that end.
1: New York City Mayor Zoran Mamdani. And those are some of the headlines. This is Democracy Now!, democracynow.org, The War and Peace Report. I'm Amy Goodman. The U.S. is expanding its attacks on Iran after at least three soldiers were killed in the deadliest weekend for the United States since March. Two U.S. service members were killed in an Iranian attack on a base in Jordan. A third soldier was killed in northern Iraq during a controlled detonation of a downed Iranian drone. The U.S. identified the soldiers killed in Jordan as First Lieutenant Tyler James Feehan, 25 years old, of Hawaii, and Private Isabella Gonzalez, 19 years old, from Texas. A third soldier remains missing in action after the attack in Jordan. The U.S. has now struck Iran for nine consecutive nights. Iran's retaliated by striking U.S. allies across the Gulf. Earlier today, Iran threatened to not allow a, quote, single drop of oil or gas to transit the Strait of Hormuz if U.S. aggression continues. This comes as Axios reports the U.S. is sending dozens of refueling planes to Israel ahead of expected increased military operations against Iran. According to Iranian authorities, at least 41 Iranians have been killed and 408 wounded in U.S. attacks so far this month. We're joined now by Toby Jones, Associate Professor of Middle East History at Rutgers University, author of Desert Kingdom, How Oil and Water Forge Modern Saudi Arabia, as well as Running Dry, Essays on Energy, Water, and Environmental Crisis. Toby Jones, if you can start off by commenting on these developments, the ninth straight night where the U.S. attacked Iran, Iran retaliating across the Gulf. The number of U.S. soldiers has increased who are killed to 17. Another one is missing. And the targeting of civilian infrastructure. Take it all on, Professor Jones.
4: Good morning, Amy. Thank you. We're at a remarkable moment. I mean, we shouldn't be surprised that the United States has escalated violence in the region. What's been on display since February when the war started, or at least the most recent round of what is a long war in Iran started, is that the United States has considerable violence at its disposal, but it has limited political capacity to dictate terms. While it had a series of nebulous objectives in February, regime change, dismantling or at least challenging Iranian nuclear capacity, what the war has come down to in the summer is essentially control over the Strait of Hormuz, which was not in question at the start of the war. The United States is unhappy that Iran has essentially emerged from months of fighting with control over a strategic waterway. The United States is frustrated by its inability to change or alter any of that. Iran sits in a position of primacy at Hormuz, and the United States is lashing out. Seeking to undo that position, to challenge and to bottle back up Iran's newfound strategic influence and capacity and control over what is the world's most important energy corridor. So what we're seeing then is the United States expanding its war efforts to inflict pain on Iran, to maximize both military targeting as well as civilian and infrastructure damage, to create the conditions for the impossibility of life and to weaken the Iranian regime. It's hard to say that it's working. For nine straight days, Iran has remained defiant and has even escalated and retaliated against not only Jordan, but also against Kuwait and more recently against the headquarters of the U.S. Fifth Fleet, the Naval Fifth Fleet in Bahrain. Iran has been steadfast. The United States is scrambling. It's hard to know where this is going to go, but it's all very disturbing.
1: And can you talk about the soldiers who have died that we know of and the missing soldier? Talk about the U.S. presence from Jordan to Iraq, where these soldiers were killed. One of them not in an Iranian strike, but when they were when they were dismantling an Iranian drone.
4: Well, Americans seem to forget the just sort of massive presence that the United States has built militarily in the Middle East, and particularly surrounding the Persian Gulf, since the early 1980s. It's been a 50-year-long project marked and sort of punctuated by conflict against Iraq, an ongoing siege and sanctions regime against Iran, but all with the idea of creating a massive military footprint in order to secure American hegemonic and political economic interests, primarily energy, but also Israeli security and American-Israeli relations, as well as American relationships with the authoritarians across the region. So that footprint has been built steadily over time, and it's more or less a permanent presence. The targeting of U.S. soldiers, on the one hand, is a normal act of war from the Iranians. They're responding to aggression against them, which they did not provoke in February, but which the United States and the Israelis believed was in their interest to pursue. And so Iran is striking out at American infrastructure. One of the most fascinating aspects of the war over the last several months is how little we actually know about the costs for both American forces and American military materiel and infrastructure in the region. We know that Iran has targeted infrastructure in the Gulf, both civilian and military, has now begun to attack Jordan. What we don't know is we don't know the scale of the physical damage that's been obscured and hidden from us from the Department of Defense and the Pentagon. I mean, Hegseth is petulantly avoided confronting or being honest with what the costs are. And the only reason we know about the deaths of these three soldiers and the possibility of a fourth is because you can't hide the returning of dead bodies. We don't know how many people have been injured. We don't know the knock-on effects in the region. We know very little. We have very little information. This has remained more or less true, both in terms of what happens on the waters of the Persian Gulf and what happens elsewhere. What Americans have probably not paid sufficient attention to is the massive vulnerability of all of these places and systems. There's a separate question of whether they're actually necessary or not. I don't believe that they are. I think Americans voted in the last election because they're tired of U.S. wars in the Middle East and elsewhere. But the reality is that there is an ongoing, physical, significant commitment by the U.S. military to the region. So it's hardly surprising that in the course of war that American soldiers would come under fire and pay a price.
1: Speaking of coming under fire, talk about what's happening to international law right now, Toby Jones.
4: Well, look, international law remains a bedrock of how the global system is supposed to function. It establishes both a set of norms for behavior, as well as, ostensibly, a kind of a system of accountability for people to behave appropriately, both in times of war and absent times of war. But what we've seen since at least the early stages of Desert Storm, the lead up to the 1991 war, and everything that's followed, both from the position of American war fighting in the region, and importantly, the way that's linked to how Israel behaves in the West Bank and southern Lebanon, and especially in Gaza, is that international law and international norms, what might be considered war crimes, while they are very obviously being committed through the targeting of infrastructure, the targeting of civilians, ethnic cleansing in the West Bank, genocide in Gaza, ethnic cleansing in Lebanon, the targeting of water desalination, bridges, infrastructure, oil refineries, and all the sort of following environmental and social harm that comes from all of that, lays bare that the system of international law is a system in which there's no accountability for real power in the world. The United States and Israel, they enjoy, if not absolute, pretty close to absolute impunity. And in fact, remarkably, the United States has begun talking about dismantling the International Criminal Court, not just ignoring systems of international norms and law, but actually dismantling it so that it can behave the way it wants to in the world. About 25 years ago, when I first moved to the Middle East to study Arabic in Cairo, this was in 2001 and 2002, my wife and our friends and I did a year-long Arabic language program at the American University in Cairo. 9/11 happened while we were there. The U.S. started its war in Afghanistan. Israel staged a siege in Ramallah that spring. American citizens in Cairo were concerned, and I think rightly so, predicted the kind of escalation of American imperial violence that would follow over a generation, both in Afghanistan and Iraq. We circulated a petition gathering signatures amongst other American citizens in Cairo, and it was significant enough that we got an audience with the then American ambassador, I won't name him on air, but a George Bush appointee, with several of us in his office, and he sat us down and he rolled up his sleeves and said, nobody cares about international law. And that was a real eye-opener, and it was an important moment. It's not a system of beliefs or practices or a legal system that needs to be abandoned, but we need to reckon with how it's not equally imposed or enforced, and how people like Iranian citizens, Palestinians, Lebanese, Iraqis, and those without big enough guns are not protected by it.
1: Interestingly, Marco Rubio, the Secretary of State, said the administration will dismantle the ICC brick by brick if necessary. Meanwhile, the United Nations is calling for Iran and the U.S. to come back to the table. Toby Jones, Associate Professor of Middle East History at Rutgers University, writes frequently on oil war in the Middle East, author of Desert Kingdom, How Oil and Water Forge Modern Saudi Arabia, and Running Dry, Essays on Energy, Water, and Environmental Crisis. Coming up, we go to Houston, Texas, where protests continue over the death of Lorenzo Salgado Araujo, the Mexican father of three, fatally shot by an ICE agent as he drove to work. Back in 30 seconds. Ooh, hacky, hacky, hacky.

نسرح حرر حرر يلب تحارب ما تحارب حارب مين حاسب حاسب حاكم قطر

Haki, or Talk, by Palestinian musician Huda Asfour, performing in our Democracy Now! Studio. To see her full performance and interview, go to democracynow.org. This is

0: whether they remain on active duty or have been placed on administrative leave. The office of Harris County District Attorney Sean Teer is pursuing an independent investigation, while Republican Texas Governor Greg Abbott, a Trump ally, said Texas Rangers will investigate the fatal shooting. Advocates fear the Trump administration may attempt to withhold key evidence. The Congressional Hispanic Caucus has also announced it'll hold a field hearing in Houston Friday to hear eyewitness accounts and testimony in Salgado Araujo's killing. But three key witnesses who are in the van with Lorenzo are still being detained at an ICE jail in Conroe, Texas, run by the for-profit prison company Geo Group. One of the witnesses is Lorenzo's brother, Victor, who now faces deportation. Well, Democracy Now! Has been on the ground in Houston over the weekend and visited the community-built memorial at the site of the fatal shooting in the heart of the Magnolia Park neighborhood in the city's East End District. Democracy Now!'s Maria Inez Teresena spoke with some of the visitors, as well as Cesar Espinosa, executive director of FIO.
1: Today we are at the memorial, the makeshift memorial, the community shrine that has been set up for Mr. Lorenzo Salgado Araujo. Apparently, from what we know, Mr. Lorenzo was coming this way, and then he U-turned, and his van ended up in this very spot. And unfortunately, this is where he took his last breaths. As you can see, you know, this is in the heart of Magnolia Park here in Houston, Texas, one of the first Latino communities here in Houston, people in second, third generation, people who have maybe their immigrant parents moved here and they've grown up here. This is a very Latino part of town. And for Lorenzo Salgado Araujo, he felt like this was home. He raised his family here. And so he was at home when this happened to him. And the other thing that I was pointing out earlier was the red bricks. I mean, this is a clear reminder of community coming together to save themselves. The red brick significance is when the city of Houston refused to pave the streets in the barrio, in the neighborhood, people got together and they bought these bricks and they laid them down by hand. People like Lorenzo Salgado Araujo would have been the people who would have come together and with their hands would have built this street, would have built the neighborhood. When we came here the first time, I noticed that immediately, and it brought chills to me because it's very symbolic that this happened here. You know, one of the things we have seen, and one of the things that also brings a lot of emotion to us is seeing all the abuelitas, the mamas, the daughters, the men, the dads coming out here and taking care of the shrine. If you look at where the veladoras are, a man built that and brought that over here.
2: After we spoke with Cesar Espinosa of FIEL, community members from different parts of Houston came by Lorenzo Salgado Araujo's shrine to pay their respect.
3: My name is Sonia. I was born two streets down from here. I'm an educator, so I worked also down the street from this place. I came here today because Mr. Lorenzo is everybody's father. I'm a child of immigrants myself, and when I'm here, I'm overwhelmed with emotion because it's like if I was looking at my own dad posted up there. The amount of support that this family has gotten, it's no coincidence, and it's not by accident. It's because he's Houston's dad. He looks just like all of our parents. He has the same story, the same American dream. And today I decided to stop and come here because I just needed to pay my respects and I needed him to know, I needed the family to know that they're not alone, that we're all with them, and that he's cared for. Sadly, after this, my dad has started carrying his passport with him everywhere he goes because he was just so struck by what happened. He's so scared. He's an American citizen also, but just afraid that somebody will profile him the same way that Mr. Lorenzo was profiled.
2: on Saturday evening.

0: community members continued coming by Mr. Lorenzo's memorial, bringing candles, fresh flowers, balloons, and other offerings to honor him. They placed a poster that showed Mr. Lorenzo with Joan Sebastian Duran Guerrero, the 25-year-old Colombian father killed by ICE in Maine on the same week. Parents also came to the memorial with their children.
1: My name is Efraín Montalvo. We are here because we are afraid of what is happening. Like Mr. Lorenzo, we also work in construction, and we don't know if we will come back home. If we have children with us, we worry about them being stopped or that the same thing will happen to us as it happened to him. I've been here for about 20 years. I arrived to the United States around 2006. I drive through these streets every day for work.
2: Trajimos un casco ahí, pues, del parte de lo que usamos ahí en la construcción, como...
1: We brought a hard hat, part of the gear we used on the construction site, as a symbol of the sorrow we share with his family. This is very sad. My son is 4 years old. If immigration were to stop me, the thought of having to leave my son, I have a lot of fear. If they stop me or to leave him, there is fear. There is fear.
3: That was Efraín Montalvo, a construction worker who was at the memorial for Lorenzo Salgado Araujo, fatally shot by an ICE agent in Houston. Efraín visited the memorial with his four-year-old son. The Salgado family laid Lorenzo Salgado Araujo to rest in a private funeral and burial Saturday. His oldest son, Ronaldo Salgado, said in social media, quote, "We played music, horses danced. We celebrated the life of the man who provided for my mom and my brothers for more than 30 years," unquote. On Sunday afternoon, hundreds gathered for another rally calling for justice and accountability in Lorenzo Salgado Araujo's death. They were joined by Ronaldo and his brother Lorenzo Jr. Protesters temporarily shut down a bridge holding signs that read "Borders kill and abolish ICE." Democracy Now!'s Maria Inez Terracena spoke with some of them.
4: ICE melts in Texas heat!
5: ICE melts in Texas heat!
4: ICE melts in Texas heat!
5: ICE melts in Texas heat!
6: We are at Irvin Chu Park in Houston ahead of the march demanding justice for Lorenzo Salgado Araujo. Several grassroots organizations have gathered here, community members. There are people holding signs saying "abolish ICE, ICE out of Texas." You can hear the music in the background. We spoke to some of the activists and members of the community.
7: My name is Vivek Venkatraman, and I'm an organizer with the Party for Socialism and Liberation. ICE has not slowed its terror even one notch since the brutal murder of Lorenzo Salgado Araujo. As you mentioned, a young high school student described by his peers and his teachers as a very sensitive student, was very forcefully detained at the Hobby Airport here in Houston. And of course, in the immediate days following Lorenzo's death, not in Houston but across the country, we've seen the continuation of ICE brutality. We saw in the immediate aftermath of Lorenzo's death the brutal shooting in the head of Joan Sebastian Guerrero in Biddeford, Maine. We saw a man in Florida fleeing ICE, hit by oncoming traffic.
6: And what has been the response of Houston officials, of Harris County officials? What power do they have to stop ICE operations here in the city and protect the community?
7: Many of the people here, in fact, spent many months at City Hall demanding an end to collaboration between ICE and HPD. And through that public pressure, the city actually decided to pass an ordinance that limited the collaboration between ICE and HPD. Almost immediately after that ordinance was passed, which took a lot of work from the bottom up, after Greg Abbott threatened to withhold some funding, almost immediately John Whitmire, the mayor, folded and the city council folded. And this is the kind of attitude we've seen from them over and over, just a complete betrayal of the people who have put them in power.
8: I am with Amigos de los Salgado. We are a new organization that formed on the wake of Mr. Lorenzo's death. We are strong advocates for the Salgado family. So it's composed mostly of childhood friends of Ronaldo. We went to middle school, high school together, stayed in contact throughout our early adulthood years. And it hit us as if it was our own family member when we heard the news of Mr. Salgado being shot by ICE agents. It broke our hearts as if it was in our own family.
6: Do you have family members of yours, relatives, who are afraid to go out in the street after not only the shooting of Mr. Lorenzo, but just the presence of ICE in the city of Houston?
8: I have had also family members taken by ICE and deported to Honduras. And these are folks who were on a pathway to citizenship. They were on a path to get visas or residency or whatever the respective immigration status was. They were doing things the right way. I had a cousin who was detained and deported last year in August, and another who was detained earlier in 2026, so just months after our first cousin was detained and deported. Another cousin of ours was also detained and deported.
9: My name is Alma Cooper. I'm here first because we are demanding justice for Lorenzo. But it's not just that. These terrorists coming from the government is not just in Houston. It's not just in Texas. It's not just in the United States. It's terrorism all over the world. Just look at the Marco Rubio's declaration a couple days ago. It's plain and simple terrorism. They are terrorizing the entire world. So I heard the about the killing of Lorenzo Salgado the same Tuesday last week at night when the news, I was watching the news, and I mean... Because this is terrorists from the state, from the government. If they want to get a criminal, get the criminal that is in the White House.
10: So my name is Lisbeth. I am 23 years old. I am here because my mom, my dad, they're both immigrants. They came to this country looking for something greater. And honestly, I feel like this whole thing is idiotic. I wish we could just work together, live in peace. But honestly, with how things are looking, we need to fight back. So that's why I'm here.
11: My name is Jorge Ojeda. When I saw Lorenzo's dead, it reminded me a lot of my dad who goes out. Well, while my parents came in legally, that doesn't matter because my grandpa was the one that came in illegally to make that happen. And it doesn't matter at all if you come here legally or not. You shouldn't be murdered just because you're here without a piece of paper.
6: We just received word that Lorenzo Salgado Araujo's two oldest sons, Ronaldo and Lorenzo Jr., will be addressing the crowd on the stage.
12: I really, really hoped that my dad would be the last person that this would happen to. But you saw what happened less than a week later. Out there in Maine, there is a young three-year-old child who saw the worst of the worst. And it is terrible to think that this could happen again.
13: The number one thing I think our government fears is the people coming together, becoming educated, and having these difficult conversations with each other. And it's really important for us to stay united, to stay positive, and to keep fighting for justice. And I really only have three more words for y'all. I love you, Houston.
12: It's very nice to see so many people of all backgrounds, races, colors, creeds, religions, come together and try to ask for what's right. Try to ask for the bare minimum, and it's going to be justice. Is that too much to ask? I hope you guys have a safe, powerful march. And thank you all for being here. For my dad, Lorenzo Salgado Araujo.

0: Special thanks to Democracy Now!'s Maria Inez Taracena, Nicole Salazar, and Hani Massoud in the streets of Houston. This is Democracy Now!, democracynow.org. I'm Amy Goodman. We're joined now in Houston by Democratic Congressmember Al Green, who serves on the Homeland Security Committee. On Sunday, he attended a rally for Lorenzo Salgado Araujo, the 52-year-old Mexican father of three U.S. citizens shot and killed by an ICE agent July 7th. He'd been in this country for almost 35 years. Last week, Congressman Green took to the House floor to warn of a possible Trump cover-up in the killing. Representative Green, thank you so much for being with us. If you can talk about what you are demanding now and the congressional hearing on the road in Houston that will take place on Friday.
1: Well, thank you for having me, Amy. May I please take just a moment to compliment you on the excellent reporting that was probably the best that I've heard or read in terms of what actually happened, and those reporters should be commended highly. I'm grateful to have this opportunity to talk about the demands. The demands are very simple, a demand for justice. The justice has to include an investigation. The investigation has to be independent. It has to be transparent. It has to give us the opportunity to know what happened to Mr. Lorenzo Salgado Araujo. We still don't have all of the facts. We have what typically happens in these circumstances, which is ICE will make a statement, and then after they make a statement that appears to be bogus, they will say, wait until all of the facts are out. Well, they have rushed to judgment, and then they encourage that others not rush to judgment. But they make the initial statement that creates the confusion that surrounds a case, which is the case with what happened here. My belief is that there is an attempt to cover up currently taking place. And that attempt to cover up is something that ICE has perpetrated in other cases. We can recall what happened in Minnesota. We remember Mr. Pretty. We remember what happened with Ms. Good. These attempts to cover up have manifested themselves, and they've been exposed. And that's what's happening now. And, Amy, it's done for a given reason. You take all of the evidence, and you don't share it with any of the local constabulary. And in so doing, you can present the case to the grand jury. If you don't get a true bill, if there's no indictment, you win. If there is an indictment, it's a federal indictment. And that then allows the president to do what I call cleanup. He can then pardon the people if they are convicted. He's demonstrated that he would do this when he pardoned some 1,500 people who assaulted the Citadel of Democracy, the United States Capitol, when there was a peaceful transfer of power. So, yes, there is going to be a shadow hearing in Houston, Texas, under the leadership of the Honorable Benny Thompson, who is the ranking member, which means that if Democrats had 218 or more members of Congress, he would be the chairperson of the committee. This man has demonstrated his fairness over the years. As the chairperson of the committee, when they investigated the impeachment of President Trump, evidence that kind of led to the impeachment. So the Chicano, the Hispanic caucus will, of course, be a lead organization, as they should be. This is something that involves a community that they strongly represent. We all represent communities, but they are intimately involved, and they should be a lead organization. This will be a joint hearing here in Houston. I'm honored to sit on the Homeland Security Committee, and my hope is that we will hear from the district attorney. He has made some very bold and powerful statements. My hope is that if given the opportunity, we'll hear from lawyers and people who have talked to the persons who are presently incarcerated, the three men who were in that truck and who have given accounts that are contrary and antithetical to what the government has said. This is an important hearing. It will expose more, but it will also cause this case to remain a part of the public dialogue. Unfortunately, these things happened with a degree of rapidity such that we have one circumstance that we're trying to understand, and we find ourselves moving on to another circumstance that we don't understand. We've had something to happen now in Maine, and the cameras will move to Maine. And as a result, what has happened here will somehow become secondary or tertiary news. We have to make it primary news, and this is one of the reasons why this shadow hearing is so important.
0: Can you talk about the relationship between the African-American community, Congressmember Al Green, and the Latino community? So often attempts are made to pit them against each other. Talk about the coalescing right now in Houston around the death of Mr. Salgado Araujo.
1: The best evidence of it is what took place last night, at the Community of Faith. This is a church under the leadership of Bishop James Dixon. And there was a cross-section of persons there from all faiths, generally speaking. We had persons of different hues, different ethnicities, and we were all there to say to each other that we must respect and we must work with each other. Someone mentioned Dr. King's words, "We must all learn to live together as brothers and sisters," I might add, "or we will perish together as fools." We are doing just that, learning to live together such that we can take all the challenges of our time and confront a common enemy that continues to become a part or be a part of our lives. And that common enemy, my dear sister, is invidious discrimination. Invidious discrimination is the common enemy for Latinos and African Americans. And we have to confront this common enemy together. We cannot allow people to segregate us and cause us to believe that one is somehow benefiting from opportunities that belong to the other. We have to work together, and we are working together. I'm honored to say that the Honorable Sylvia Garcia has done an outstanding job of presenting this case to the public. She has been assisted by other people, but she's done an outstanding job. And we are working together. And yes, you're eminently correct. There have been attempts, not just with this case, but in the main, in the country, to divide Latinos and African Americans, to keep us at odds with each other, such that we don't focus on that common enemy, which is invidious discrimination. And it happens every day in the lives of these communities. People want to believe that there is no racism in the country. Well, you're wrong. They want to believe that there really is no discrimination in the country. Some people would say this, but they are wrong. It does exist. Now, does it exist to the same extent that it did some 100 years ago when we had lawful segregation, which was a form of racism? No, it doesn't exist to that same extent, but it does exist to the extent that it has an impact on the daily lives of people working in the country. And we have to fight it. And we are working together. And my hope is that this will give us greater unity. This man's life can stand for a lot of things. But in dying, he can also do something that we may not have done but for his death. And God forgive me for having to even say that. But maybe it will cause us to realize that we're all in the same boat. Some of us may be here from different places, but we're in the same boat now, and we should move together in the same boat toward liberty and justice for all.
0: Well, I want to thank you, Democratic Congressmember Al Green of Texas, who serves on the Homeland Security Committee, Again, on Friday, the Hispanic Caucus will be holding a field hearing in Houston. And we hope to have you on again soon, Congressmember Green, as you are outgoing, having lost the primary targeted, among others, by the cryptocurrency industry. We want to talk about all that with you and your more than 20-year career on Congress and what your plans are. I want to thank you so much for being with us from Houston. Coming up, millions of people across North America facing another day of hazardous air pollution as nearly 1,000 active wildfires continue to rage in Canada. Stay with us.

0: Bach by Palestinian musician Huda Aspour, performing in our Democracy Now! Studio. To hear her full performance and interview, she is a biomedical engineer taught at Georgetown, go to democracynow.org. This is Democracy Now!, democracynow.org. I'm Amy Goodman. Millions across North America face another day of hazardous air pollution as nearly 1,000 active wildfires continue to rage in Canada. Hazardous air quality alerts are once again in effect today for major cities, including Chicago, Detroit, Columbus, and Minneapolis. Here in New York, air quality's improved, at least for now, following what officials are calling the second worst smoke event in New York City modern history. In Canada, the fires have disproportionately impacted Indigenous communities, forcing thousands to evacuate their homes. On Friday, President Trump threatened to impose new tariffs on Canada over the record levels of hazardous air. Trump wrote, quote, "The United States is being unnecessarily invaded by filthy, polluted, and unhealthy air, the quality of which is dangerous and totally unacceptable," Trump said. But Trump has not said a word about climate change, which many scientists say is a driving force behind the fires. We go now to Montreal, where we're joined by Rachel Gilmore, independent journalist, creator of Bubble Pop Media. Thanks so much for being with us, Rachel. If you can talk about what's happening in Canada, the blowback, I guess you could say, in the United States, and President Trump threatening Carney and Canada with tariffs, blaming Carney for what's happening in Canada, actually standing next to Carney and the Mexican president at the World Cup on Sunday in New Jersey.
1: Yeah, the situation in Canada is it's horrifying. I mean, we're watching the impact of the climate crisis in real time. It's disproportionately impacting, as you noted, Indigenous communities here. People have had to flee their homes, a large number of them ending up in Thunder Bay, where there's actually not enough space for everyone. The people are camping in tents just so that they have somewhere safe to sleep that isn't their communities that they've had to leave behind because of the ravaging wildfires. As you noted, there's almost 1,000 of them burning. It's genuinely a crisis. There's lots of mobilization happening here in Canada. And the commentary from Trump was extremely offensive to a lot of Canadians. I mean, what else is new? I think, unfortunately, no one's really surprised by it anymore up here. But, you know, particularly given just days before he made those comments, a Canadian firefighter had died in Colorado fighting wildfires. So it was just extremely, extremely tone deaf. But the additional horror, I guess, of just the apathy in Trump's comments is the reality that he's not acknowledging climate change. And Mark Carney sort of did a little bit of he doesn't usually respond directly to the more unhinged stuff that Trump says, but he sort of made this this comment about how it is the climate crisis that is making the dry and hot conditions for more wildfires to be sparked when there's more extreme weather, which causes more lightning strikes. But the difficulty here is that, you know, as much as Carney's saying that in response to Trump, he's not exactly taking the climate action that we need here in Canada. In fact, quite the opposite, despite him sort of selling himself as this climate guy, leaning on his credentials from his time at the United Nations.
0: If you can talk about that, I mean, on the one hand, Prime Minister Carney announcing a multi-billion-dollar strategy on what he called breaking Canada's economic dependence on the U.S., which must have infuriated President Trump. But it includes a new pipeline in Alberta and building up multiple liquefied natural gas terminals. The proposed pipeline would move 1 million barrels of oil daily from landlocked Alberta to the southern coast of British Columbia near Vancouver. If you can talk more about the significance of this, Rachel.
1: Yeah, absolutely. I mean, I think a lot of us were shocked by the announcement because so many people had this idea that Carney would at least give the tiniest bit of a damn about the climate crisis. And he came out and made this announcement alongside Alberta Premier Daniel Smith. Alberta is where most of the oil is in Canada. It's where we have our oil sands. And, you know, they announced this new proposed pipeline. And what's ridiculous about it is the claim is that we need this investment in oil and gas to diversify away from the United States. But the economic case even isn't there. The we just twinned a TMX pipeline to the West Coast. And just now it's starting to make about $1 billion annually. And we paid the Canadian taxpayers $34 billion for that pipeline, which means it will have to make that kind of profit for 34 more years to be profitable. And that's the previous pipeline that the Canadian people were forced to buy by a Liberal government. And now Mark Carney is saying that he's, you know, offering his full-throated support for another oil pipeline. I mean, the only way that we can actually profit from that oil pipeline is if we absolutely abandon the fight against climate change, because we would need there to be a world where demand for oil and gas continues to uptick for decades into the future to actually make money off of this pipeline. So it makes no economic sense. And obviously, it is a horrific plan for the climate crisis. In Canada, our oil and gas sector is our largest source of greenhouse gas emissions. And Mark Carney is selling the snake oil solution of carbon capture and storage to go alongside the oil and gas pipeline. But he's offering a tax credit for oil companies that use that captured carbon to actually inject it into depleted oil wells, fracking out more oil that otherwise would not be able to be accessed by those companies. So they get a tax credit for that.
0: Rachel Gilmore, thank you so much for being with us. Independent journalist in Canada, creator of Bubble Pop Media. I'll be in Martha's Vineyard July 31st for the screening of Steal the Story, Please. I'm Amy Goodman.

0: This is New York City. I'm James B., and stay tuned now for The Man, with 2 hours of uninterrupted nostalgia, with the accent on jazz. And now, the sounds of satin. Tom Parker.
1: My thanks to you, James B., and hi, everyone. Tom Parker with you for the next 2 hours, our musical bag, Nostalgia with the Accent on Jazz. A delight to spend these times, this 2 hours together with you, our time to relive laid-back sounds of yesteryear. From New York, it's jazz, nice and easy.

Well, you know, the story is the jazz musician in his playing tells. You could say it's kind of just like that of a novelist, say a writer of the written word. Storylines in the musician's setting as well as within the company he's keeping constantly, of course, changes the mood that the story that he so intricately weaves. Musically, that is, tenor saxophonist Stanley Turrentine, along with the flugelhorn playing of Thad Jones. True storytellers, that's for sure. Along with the trio of piano, bass and drums, Cedar Walton, Buster Williams and Mickey Rocha. Rocher, I should say. Rocha. Not recently. The front line, of course, belonging to those two men, Stanley Turrentine and Thad Jones. And it's a good version, isn't it, of the old standard, The Way You Look Tonight, is taken from that Stanley Turrentine album called Another Story. It's on Blue Note. From Manhattan, this borough of New York City, we'd like to welcome in stations throughout Australia, across Greater Sydney, over FM 99.3 and 88.5, to Melbourne's Eastern FM 98.1, Adelaide's 5MBS, Canberra's Art Sound, FM 92.7 and 90.3, right around Australia, to all states, thanks to the Australian Community Radio Network, the network sponsored by APRA, bringing you the music of the nation through community stations. Would like to welcome you all right now to the sounds of New York City. Gee, it's good to be with you. Tom Parker in the chair, and look forward to this time every week. Hope you do too. Let's enjoy these sounds together.

small town jazz community is Milwaukee, and of course Milwaukee has produced this lady. Her name is Kelly Johnson. Kelly Johnson, this is her first album. It's called Make Someone Happy. Well, it does that, doesn't it? Lots of quality standards in this album, of course. Everything from How Long Has This Been Going On to Ellington Solitude. Some nice vocalized treatments on a couple of jazz standards as well. Joe Henderson's Recorder Me is here, and of course we can't forget the Chick Webb classic Stompin' at the Savoy. Kelly Johnson. You know, looking back on the 1950s and 60s, for many jazz aficionados, Milt Jackson not only stood out as the leading modern jazz vibes player, but for many, Jackson was the only modern jazz vibes player. During that post-World War II jazz scene, he always seemed to be ahead of the game, always coming out of that bebop period and establishing himself and his vibes as a major exponent of that newly arriving cool school, along, of course, with his colleagues, can't forget them, the Modern Jazz Quartet, the Chamber Jazz Ensemble. Yeah, of course, there are other vibes players who would follow in that cool school, but Milt Jackson was definitely the forerunner to other vibes players, and there were many that followed on. Teddy Charles, Eddie Costa, of course, Buddy Montgomery, Joe Locke, Bobby Hutcherson, many, all great, but none quite like the man himself, Mr. Milt Jackson.

This was the very first album that Milt Jackson recorded for that new label back in the 1970s, a label that we feature so often on our show, the label known as CTI, belonging to Creed Taylor. Back in 1972, this album was recorded. It's a good album with just a fine lineup of musicians. Herbie Hancock is in there, the trumpeter Freddie Hubbard, Jay Berliner on guitar, Ron Carter bass, Billy Cobham and Ralph McDonald drums and percussion. And of course, the arrangement by the irrepressible Mr. Don Sobeski. Milt Jackson and a little composition called People Make the World Go Round. Indeed. The album is called Sunflower. Okay, it's Two of a Kind time once again. Two of a Kind, your matching up of a couple of song titles. Put them together, and that's your Two of a Kind. Right, this week, it's hi to Angie A. Angie A. of Sydney. Hi to you, Angie, and good hearing from you. First time to our show, and a good Two of a Kind. It goes like this. If I'm lucky, I'll see you again.

Oh, if I'm lucky, I'll see you again. That's Melody Gardot and Frank Sinatra doing the hoping. And Angie A. of Sydney. Good on you, Angie. Thanks for your tour of a kind. Good hearing from you, and let's hear from you again. We'll do it again next week when once again we'll put two song titles together in sentence form. Yep, your tour of a kind. Yes, indeed. You're listening to From New York, Jazz Nice and Easy, across Australia on the Community Radio Network. I'm Tom Parker. Here's another one of those piano players who earned a steady living, constant career in the LA area, Los Angeles area, mainly as an accompanist for singers like, in those days, Lena Horne, for Ella Mae Morse, Lou Rawls, K-Star, Eartha Kitt, even backed Nat King Cole in live performance. I'm talking about Gerald Wiggins. Gerald Wiggins, who, as well as leading his own trio, it's a good one too, as you'll hear, was also employed as a vocal coach at the Hollywood Film Studios, even had the opportunity to work with Marilyn Monroe. So really full to overflowing career for Gerald Wiggins, who I feel sensibly gave up notoriety in favour of steady work in supporting others, and consequently, I would assume, enjoyed a very good life. Let's enjoy him now, for this is the trio, Gerald Wiggins Trio, from 1956.

It's a composition of belonging to Duke Ellington called I Don't Know What Kind of Blues I Got. I don't know either. Gerald Wiggins Trio and Gerald Wiggins on piano. Joe Comfort, the bass player, and Bill Douglas on drums from the year of 1956. And that's the album, don't see around too much anymore, called Wiggin with Wig. Torch songs of love.

Etta James and Someone to Watch Over Me, and Lena Horne, Every Time We Say Goodbye. Our taught songs of the week. I'm going to play a track now from the musician Brian Bromberg, who created quite a lot of acclaim, of course, received a lot of acclaim for his first album that he produced called Wood. This is Wood 2, following up Wood. It's the second Wood. Wood, of course, as in the acoustic bass playing and of Mr. Brian Bromberg. Very unusual and a little show busy, but kind of fun. A little whistling thrown in for good measure on this track, along with the acoustic bass playing of Brian Bromberg and the Jimmy Giuffre composition, Four Brothers.

Oh, a little shuck and jive there from the bass playing Mr. Brian Bromberg. Rather tasty, actually. Jimmy Giuffre's four brothers, Brian Bromberg, along with Randy Waldman on piano and Vinnie Colaiuta on drums. It's taken from that album of Brian Bromberg's called Wood 2, as in number 2. From New York, this is Jazz Nice and Easy, serving Australia with laid-back sounds designed with only you in mind. Restful sounds to ease you in or ease you out of that helter-skelter day. In Manhattan, I'm Tom Parker. Yes, indeed, it's time once again for our special of the week. Sound Trilogy, three tracks of that special guest, or a musical theme.

The name Barney Josephson doesn't mean a lot to us today. Back in 1938, Barney Josephson, a shoe salesman and a jazz aficionado, decided to open a small cabaret in New York's Greenwich Village. He named his club in the village Cafe Society, kind of a mocking jab at New York's elitist nightclub scene. And just in case anyone didn't get the joke, he dubbed it The Wrong Place for the Right People. The word right was capitalized in what was perceived as another jab at sanctimonious conservatives. I wanted a club where blacks and whites worked together behind the footlights and sat together out front, a club whose stated policy would be just that, Josephson said. There wasn't, so far as I know, a place like that in New York or in the whole country, for that matter. Well, he did just that, and what's more, attracted a society that tolerated integration, and what's more, attracted an upmarket trade into the bargain. You could say, in 1938, he created a cultural phenomenon that helped to promote black singers and musicians, as well as allowing them a stage in which to be seen and heard. Alberta Hunter, Big Joe Turner, Lena Horne, Sarah Vaughan, Art Tatum, Mary Lou Williams, Lester Young, Billie Holiday, all graced his downtown stage and his uptown audience.

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Man, they got a whole lot of good with a lot of charm. Well, I forget about the big widescreen. I want love and a lot of sugar.

down.

Big Joe Turner and that TV Mama. A trailblazer, Barney Josephson based his cafe society on equal rights, treating black and white customers the same, unlike many venues such as the Cotton Club that featured black performers but banned and barred black customers. Barney Josephson was a man of the left. He was not like his brother Leon, who was a communist. He felt the ideology was not, though. It was a substitute for thought. He focused his thoughts on injustice in America being too often a part of the deal. So he formed his anger and focused his anger on race, opening that club that would be open to all. Of course, it flourished so much so that he decided to open a second one, Cafe Society, this time uptown on East 58th Street. Both clubs thrived right on and through the 1940s war years. The high school teacher, Abe Mirapol, who later, along with his wife, adopted the sons of the convicted spies Julius and Ethel Rosenberg, brought a song that he had written to Barney Josephson. Josephson, well, he couldn't read music, but after reading the song's lyrics, he said, that brought tears to his eyes, gave the song to his current performer, Billie Holiday. The song, a doleful protest of black lynchings in America's South. Josephson said, "I wanted the audience to remember every word of the song, or at least go out thinking about it." Billie Holiday sang the song on stage at Cafe Society to a stunned audience, later recording this classic song of a sordid past and present of America's South.

7. Leon, that's Barney's communist brother. He was called as a witness before the House Un-American Activities Committee. He claimed that the committee itself violated the First Amendment and refused to testify. He was sent to jail for 1 year. With that, the newspapers, the journalists, Walter Winchell, Dorothy Kilgallen, etc., all went after Barney Josephson. How dare this guy Josephson not turn his back on his brother or testify against him? Customers stayed away in droves, fearful of guilt by association. By 1950, both versions of cafe society were gone. No customers, no money, the clubs were sold. For many years, Barney Josephson lived in a kind of internal exile, feeling betrayed by his friends, his customers, his ideals, his customers.

Barney Josephson disappeared. By 1960, the shouting, the accusing all but gone, he reappeared, opening a village hamburger joint called The Cookery. Same ideals prevailed, equality for all. Again, The Cookery thrived with musicians like Mary Lou Williams and the marvellous singer Alberta Hunter, Lester Young. And Alberta Hunter, of course, at the ripe age of 82, thrilling audiences and working the club for 7 years until her passing. Barney Josephson, his cafe society and his cookery, in his own small way, battled the big man, and in so doing opened a huge door in creating a society where people of all colours and creeds could live together as one. Little Big Man, Barney Josephson. And that's our sound trilogy of the week.

That's Howard McGhee, one of the first and best of the bebop trumpeters during those 1940s. Howard McGhee, triple tonguing, super clean articulation on enviable technique, of course, plus complete reliability. Totally dependable was he, and because of this, he enjoyed steady employment in both big and small combos. But unlike his favourite musician that was Charlie Parker, Howard McGhee, he picked up bad habits, you see. Yeah, those habits, drug habits, so severe that they virtually sidelined him for much of the 1950s, and thereafter he would resurface for short periods only to fall backwards with that habit, of course, controlling what could have been a quite brilliant career. He eventually just slipped into obscurity and ended his remaining years teaching music until his passing, and that was in the late 1980s. Listening there to Howard McGhee, along with Dizzy Gillespie and Fats Navarro, Idris Suleiman, and they're all, of course, the cornerstones of great bebop. Howard McGhee there, and George Coleman on tenor, Junior Mance, and the track called Abi. It's taken from his album called Sharp Edge. Let's remember now a lady who possessed a powerful and a soulful voice, and one who almost reached that level of Sarah Vaughan and her main influence, Dinah Washington. Dakota Staton out of Pittsburgh, a very popular product of the late 1950s and 60s. Recording for Capitol Records, the lady released a whole bunch of good albums, singing mainly standards and, of course, rhythm and blues. She enjoyed good record album sales, including that hit record, of course, that we all remember, The Late Late Show. Remember that back in 1957? Of course, it really pushed things along, advanced her career. But in later years, Dakota Staton converted to Islam, and she married the trumpeter Talib Ahmad Dawood and elected to perform under her new name, Alia Arabia. And like a flash, well, her career virtually disappeared overnight. A quick retracing of remembrances brought back the name Dakota Staton, but things never really did get back to where they were originally. She went to live in the UK, the late 60s, back to the States, and kind of a mild resurgence before her passing. That was in 2007. I had the pleasure of working together with the lady, Dakota Staton, the late 1960s in Japan, and her performance before an American military audience, that was the Yokota NCO, was mildly received. Sad. Let's remember her now, Dakota Staton.

in London Town. Two on the Trot there from Dakota Staten. Good sounds too. Hope you enjoyed her. Dakota Staten, Broadway, and that foggy day in London Town.

little rhythm and blues to close out our show this week. None finer than the alto of Mr. Hank Crawford. Oh, indeed. Jimmy McGriff in that B3 Hammond organ. The guitar of Jimmy Ponder and Vance James on drums. And it's called You're the One. You're the One. Oh, indeed. That's Hank Crawford's album. It's called On the Blue Side. It's on Milestones Records. Milestone Records from the year of 1989. Hank Crawford.

From New York, Jazz Nice and Easy is produced in studios in Manhattan, New York City, and heard nationally across Australia on the Community Radio Network. Well, that old clock on the wall says we're out of here. It's time to close out our little soiree. Let's do it again next week. Same time. Same place. I'll see you here. In New York, I'm Tom Parker.

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1: Thanks for joining me for another episode of Blues, Roots and Boots, a show that aims to bring you what is new and what is not so new from those who are known and not so known from Australia and the world in the fields of blues, roots and country music. 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

Ray Beadle opened the program for us this week with the track from his new album, Smokin' at GT's, and the track is Tell My Mama. Beadle is an exceptional guitarist that I had the pleasure of seeing live at Australia's biggest festival at the time. He is world class, and I love the fact that he hosts a jam night every week at the Brass Monkey in Cronulla's southern suburb of Sydney. The venue itself means something to me, as I not only performed there in my youth, a moment memorable because the band was adopted by the local biker gang, which is not an honour we sought, but neither did we decline. But Cronulla was my home before moving up to the north coast of New South Wales. Anyway, Ray Beadle is the real deal and covers all of the bases with his guitar virtuosity, his singing and his songwriting. Smokin' at GT's came out of a backyard recording session during COVID lockdowns, so the album itself is raw and real. Hi and welcome to this week's program of Blues Roots and Boots. With so much new music and albums recently released, Killing Floor from the Blue Mountains have a great new set. So does Frank Sultana with the Honey Badgers. Hey Gringo, Kaipo and Aaron Jack all have brand new albums out. Other artists with new music this week are Jade Gibson, Nathan Lamont, DK Effect, Hayden Phyllis, Paper Daisies, and from the USA, it's Big Harp George. Next up, it's Jade Gibson, who's reworked the Fleetwood Mac hit, The Chain, and given it a very cool country rock vibe. She's from rural northeast Victoria and cites a variety of influences on her music, including Casey Musgraves and Fleetwood Mac, so I suppose no surprise that she's chosen to pay homage to one of those influences as she blends country, pop, Americana, and rock to define her own sound. This is Jade Gibson with The Chain.

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From the riverine origin comes Wiradjuri man Nathan Lamont, a singer-songwriter who's already amassed 90,000 followers and 2 million streams of his music. He earned himself a scholarship to travel to and study in Nashville, USA in 2025 and has been a finalist three times over at Tamworth Country Music Festival Star Maker Contest. We just heard the latest single from Nathan Lamont, Loves to Hate Me. I could listen to Aaron West's guitar playing all day. He has blues, feel and jazzy influences and is just so tasteful. He's just released an album called Koori Jack, and from that album we're going to check out Spread a Little Light Around.

Adelaide blues soul band, the Honey Badgers, have teamed up with 2023 Memphis Blues Challenge winner Frank Sultana to present a live set, and the last track, Hell or High Water, comes from that album, simply titled Frank Sultana and the Honey Badgers Live. The Honey Badgers themselves were top six finalists at the Memphis International Blues Challenge in 2023, and their live performance footage on their website gives a good indication as to why they're impressing audiences all over the country.

That was Let Me Tell You, which comes from Hey Gringo's just released album titled Adios Amigo. The jazz, blues and roots band has been active since 1993, and Adios Amigo is their 9th album release. It's a band full of passion and energy, led by Daryl Roberts, and the joy the band has in playing together is a palpable thing. From the raw energy of Hey Gringo, now to the sounds of a young country star on the rise in Hayden Phillis. He's a strong songwriter and storyteller, focusing on the challenges facing his generation. From the southern end of Sydney, his voice and his stories are Australian, with his music reflecting Americana influences. Here is Hayden Phillis with Stick Poke Tattoos.

Across Australia, you're listening to Blues, Roots and Boots with Johnny D.

Blue Mountains power trio Killing Floor released their album debut Better Late Than Never recently, and Magic Sam, which is the name of the last track, is the focus single from that album. Although they've been releasing singles since 2023, Better Late Than Never is the first album from the band and arguably exemplifies a tag they picked up after a standout festival performance of Rage Against the Blues, an obvious play on Rage Against the Machine, but really only accurate in terms of the energy they bring, because the sound they bring is steeped in blues tradition, so not really raging against the blues, but embracing it with all the commitment they can muster. A different flavour altogether comes from Tasmania's DK Effect. This sophisticated 8-piece soulful blues gospel-infused and funk outfit with a trio of powerhouse female vocalists and a band exhibiting a tight musicianship keeps releasing great tracks one after the other. Smile is their latest, coming from their second album, The Way It Used To Be, due for release in September.

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The eighth album from Big Hub George, a San Franciscan bluesman, is titled No Shortcuts. And Death Rattle of the Republic, the track we just heard, is the first single release from his new album. This is a man of many talents who, before making music his priority, was a criminal defense lawyer, a Middle East expert, and a law professor. The song's boppy beat belies an underlying dark critique of the state of US politics, obvious in the title Death Rattle of the Republic. The act taking us home tonight is Gold Coast country folk duo Paper Daisies. Warm and wistful are terms that have been used to describe their music from these two talented singers whose voices harmonise effortlessly. Thank you for tuning in to Blues Roots and Boots for this week, and I trust you're staying well over the season that abounds with coughs, cold and runny noses. Here is Paper Daisies with their latest, Bonnie, and until next time, don't forget to make a great day.

0: 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Coming next is the BBC News, followed by Good Morning Country.
1: BBC News with Govinda Gill. Health officials in Gaza say at least 12 people have been killed by Israeli strikes in the enclave on Tuesday. In one incident in Gaza City, six members of the same family were killed, reportedly burned to death. Israel said it was targeting a Hamas militant, but didn't provide evidence or comment on later incidents in which six died. There's been a wave of intensifying Israeli attacks across the Palestinian territory, despite an ongoing ceasefire. Earlier, the United Nations condemned the intensifying strikes, which it said had killed almost 60 Palestinians in a week. The UN human rights spokesperson, Tamin al-Kitan, spoke at a press briefing in Geneva.
2: The killing of civilians in these attacks raises concerns of continuing violations of international humanitarian law, war crimes, and other possible atrocity crimes in Gaza. Under international humanitarian law, deliberately attacking civilians is a war crime.
1: The Iran-aligned Houthi movement in Yemen says six ships have turned around in the Red Sea since it announced a maritime blockade on Saudi Arabia. There's been no verification, but other outlets report that two laden tankers en route to Asia appear to be starting a costly diversion northwards via the Suez Canal. The Houthis' threats have heightened concerns about further disruption to global energy markets. Saudi Arabia has been increasing the amount of oil it exports via the Red Sea in response to Iran's closure of the Strait of Hormuz. Meanwhile, the US military says it's carried out another round of strikes aimed, as before, at degrading Tehran's ability to interfere with shipping. With the war with the United States continuing, President Trump, speaking in the Oval Office, claimed that Iran desperately wanted to meet.
3: I will tell you, they want to desperately meet. And until they're ready to meet in a meaningful way, we have no interest.
1: Canada's Prime Minister Mark Carney says he's spoken to President Trump and they've agreed to intensify negotiations as a trade row heats up. On Monday, Mr. Trump signed executive orders imposing 50% tariffs on a range of Canadian goods, from cement to hockey sticks. Our business correspondent Samira Hussein says the move is part of a concerted strategy by the White House.
4: There is this trilateral trade agreement between Canada, the United States, and Mexico called USMCA. That is currently being negotiated. And if you look at the trilateral agreement, you see that the United States and Mexico are much further along in their talks than Canada is with the United States. So this is a pressure tactic by the United States to try and get some concrete moves going on these trade talks.
1: This is the World News from the BBC. Italy's Prime Minister Giorgia Meloni has condemned violence which broke out during a protest about the death of a Moroccan man who was being restrained by police. But she has called for a thorough investigation of his death without prejudice or leniency for anyone. The UN says ongoing violence in Sudan's North Kordofan state is driving mass displacement and worsening the humanitarian crisis. The UN Humanitarian Office says at least 16 people were killed in an attack on a village near Al-Rahad on Monday, with many others injured and farms looted. It says conditions in the besieged city of El Obeid are rapidly worsening, with nearly 500,000 people facing emergency levels of acute food insecurity. Four Nigerian police officers have been arrested for allegedly demanding a bribe from the head of an anti-corruption agency without realising who he was. Musa Aliyu told the BBC he was stopped on a busy road in Abuja and forced to withdraw $38 from a cash machine. More than 9,000 people have signed an online petition in support of a Turkish governor who was dismissed after pictures of him in cycling tights spread across social media. The governor of Ardahan province, Mehmet Fateh Çekli, was removed by presidential decree on Friday. Here's our Global Affairs reporter, Joanna Keane.
5: An official reason for the governor's dismissal hasn't been given, but the trouble began when images of him in tight cycling gear sparked criticism and mockery. There was then a heated debate in Parliament, with an opposition politician calling for him to be dismissed. The online petition argues that Mr. Çiçekli has boosted cycling tourism and engaged young people in the sport, and he should remain in his post. As for the sacked governor, he said he was doing sport in sports clothes and would keep peddling.
1: BBC News.
6: This programme is brought to you courtesy of the Community Broadcasting Association of Australia.

And a very good morning to you. Yes, it is Wednesday morning. Here we go again. It's the middle of the week. And it's Good Morning Country coming to you from the bunker in Harrington on the mid-north coast of New South Wales. On this July 22nd day. Folks, what's on the agenda? Our CD giveaway this morning. Tammy Moxon. And an album entitled Fighting Chance. We'll play some tracks from that album after the 6:30 news, then we'll give you the chance to get your name into the draw to win that autographed copy of the album. At around 6:15 this morning, that's Eastern Standard Time, Book of the Week, out through Allen and Unwin, Outside the Wire. It was released officially yesterday. And Andy White's a former military man, an SAS dog handler, and a career man from an early age. And he's written a book entitled Outside the Wire, telling us about his times in the military, including serving in Afghanistan. Folks, the Rural Livestock Report, it'll be along in just on 20 minutes. And as we do here at the bunker, we've got the jukebox locked and loaded with a great mix of country in this first hour. And the Far Gone Beauties will get us up and running as they do with a track from their album, A Load of Old Bollocks. A very good morning to you. Nice to have your company. Hope your day is looking like a beauty.

ladies and gentlemen. Looking around, there is nobody old enough to remember the days of rock and roll. You're too young. Rock and roll with songs like this one about a girl.

That's the music of Roland Storm, and of course Roland was a regular each year down at the Mildura Festival and entertained big crowds around the Mildura area over that festival, and also very, very popular through clubs on the club circuit. Folks, Roland with the Flow, Rocking My Life Away with Hello Josephine in there, Mountain of Love, and Let the Little Girl Dance, Open the Bracket Up. We're heading to the Rural Livestock Report, folks. Following that, we'll continue with the music mixed through to news and weather, but to take us to the news and weather, here's a little medley from Roland Storm's catalogue.

0: too soon. 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
1: 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I'm Jessie with today's report. In Forbes, numbers lifted this sale with agents yarding 1,410 head. Quality was similar to that of the previous weeks, with some good lines of well-bred feeder cattle penned along with the secondary types. The usual buyers were present and competing in a cheaper market. Yearling steers slipped 10 to 15 cents kilo. Those to feed received from 518 to 602 cents kilo. The heavyweights to processors selling from 490 to 558 cents kilo. The heifer portion also sold to 15 to 20 cents a kilo easier, with feeders paying from 480 to 540 cents kilo. The finished lines to processors sold from 480 to 520 cents kilo. Heavy steers and bullocks ranged in price from 440 to 546 cents kilo. Grown heifers sold from 390 to 488 cents a kilo. Cows were the exception to the cheaper trend, holding fairly steady. Heavy cows sold from 370 to 428 cents kilo. The best heavy bulls reached 445 cents kilo. Numbers lifted in Dubbo by 1,500 for a yarding of 14,160 lambs. It was also a pretty good quality yarding with some good runs of well-finished heavy weights along with a fair number of trade weights. Trade lambs were $10 to $15 cheaper, with the 20 to 24 kilo lambs selling from $220 to $296 to average between $1,140 and $1,200 a kilo carcass weight. Heavyweight lambs were $22 cheaper, with the 24 to 30 kilo lambs selling from $290 to $330 to average $1,080 a kilo carcass weight. Lambs over 30 kilos sold from $326 to $365 a head. A small pen of heavyweight new season lambs sold for $320 a head. Trade weight merino lambs were $12 cheaper, selling from $210 to $285 a head. Heavyweight merino lambs were firm to selling to $316 a head. Lambs to the restockers were close to firm, with the crossbreds and exotics selling from $112 to $258, while the lambs to the feeders were firm, selling to $300 a head. Hoggets

sold to $296 a head. There were 4,400 mostly good quality mutton yarded, where most grades were $10 a head dearer. Merino ewes sold from $180 to $338, while crossbred ewes sold from $236 to $330 a head. Merino wethers sold from $220 to $325, while light merino wethers sold to the fatteners ranging from $166 to $182 a head. The most of the mutton ranged in price from 900 cents to 980 cents kilo carcass weight. That concludes today's market update, brought to you by Auctions Plus, dedicated to connecting ag.

0: A very good morning to you. It's Walshy on the wireless, and yes, it is Wednesday morning, hump day. It is the 22nd of July. Now, folks, just in reference to our first artist there, Roland Storm, I'm well aware that there was a fair amount of rock and roll in there, but he was an artist that produced a great show. Country music was a huge part of it. And so with that in mind, I was just using music from his catalogue. In the meantime, we'll get back to a wonderful mix through to news and weather. A young man that used to slay them at Tamworth and the Parks Elvis Festival. But he also slayed them with his dulcet tones on the country circuit, as he still does today. That'll be coming up with Walshy on the wireless. Good morning.
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0: The music of Roydon Donoghue.

yes, the voice of Roydon Donoghue, entertaining from his catalogue, It's Now or Never. Digging Up Bones, Thanks a Lot, Tight Fitting Jeans, and Lay Down Sally from his catalogue. If you're departing, thank you for your company. Please have a safe, enjoyable day. And I do hope you can join Heather Farrell tomorrow from Horsham from 5, and she'll give you a great mix of country. I'll be back here at the Bunker on Friday. Folks, we are heading to news and weather as the music mix continues from the catalogue of Mr. Roydon Donoghue.

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1: National Radio News.
2: Good morning, I'm Laura Devoy. US President Donald Trump has threatened to strike Pickaxe Mountain, an underground facility located near Iran's uranium enrichment site. The nearby Natanz nuclear facility was one of those bombed by the US last year. American media, citing Israeli intelligence, is reporting Tehran has moved thousands of nuclear centrifuges into Pickaxe Mountain after the so-called 12-day war. Mr. Trump says strikes are coming.
3: We'll be hitting that area probably pretty soon. And there's not a thing they can do about it. Normally I wouldn't say that. If I thought they could do something about it, I would never say that. But we'll be hitting that area pretty soon and very heavily.
2: Aboriginal and Torres Strait Islander listeners are advised the following story contains the name of an Indigenous person who has died. Controversial amendments to the Northern Territory's Child Protection Bill have passed the Parliament. The NT government says they modernise the Aboriginal Child Placement Principle, which the Federal Minister for Indigenous Australians, Malandiri McCarthy, says should not be disregarded. The amendments were introduced in the wake of the alleged abduction and murder of Kumanjai Little Baby, who was the subject of numerous child protection notifications before her death in April. In a statement, Ms. McCarthy says the overhaul of the NT child protection system is occurring without proper consultation and against expert advice. Senior South Australians of 2026 are joining forces in Adelaide today to advance dementia prevention. David Wilson has more.
4: Professor Henry Brodarty AO, 2026 Senior Australian of the Year, believes protecting brain health in old age is as important as that of the heart. He says healthy ageing is as much about staying independent for longer as living longer, and saves the health system money too. Professor Brodarty is joining with joint 2026 Senior South Australians of the Year James Curry, sound designer of films such as Wolf Creek, and volunteer leader Mac Benai, for reshaping the future of ageing in Adelaide today. CEO of the Australia Day Council of South Australia, Jan Chorley, says the three men's stories demonstrate a common belief that growing older should not mean stopping your contribution.
2: A second person has been charged with allegedly setting fire to a school in the New South Wales Central West. The blaze on Monday night significantly damaged an administration building at Cowra High School. A 14-year-old boy will front court today. A 17-year-old boy has also been charged. The European Commission has cancelled a €2 million grant to the Venice Biennale over Russia's presence. The BBC's Sasha Slichter has the details.
5: Participation in the Biennale is the sort of soft power Moscow craves, aimed at normalising its war of aggression. Only the other week, the IOC decided to welcome Russian teams back into the Olympic fold. Explaining today's Biennale decision, a Commission spokesman said cultural events funded by European taxpayers should safeguard democratic values and foster diversity and freedom of expression. Values, he said, not represented in today's Russia. Before the current show opened, the international jury resigned in protest at Russia's participation, with Ukraine likening it to inviting a serial killer to a dinner with your friends.
2: Turning to sport, West Tigers half Adam Dewey is free to play this weekend after successfully downgrading his careless high tackle charge at the NRL judiciary. He's been fined $1,000. Teammate Latu Fainu will miss three games, unsuccessful in his attempt to reduce his dangerous contact charge. South Sydney Rabbitohs forward David Fifita also failed to downgrade his dangerous contact charge. He'll miss two matches.
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8: A very good morning to you as you're waking around Australia on this Wednesday, the 22nd of July. I'm Kevin Walsh from the Bunker. Now, coming up this half hour, we've got our Book of the Week. And Andy White from WA will tell us all about his brand new release out through Allen & Unwin and released yesterday, entitled Outside the Wire. It's an interesting story here, folks. And a very good read. Part of Australia's history there at war with Afghanistan is the major look with the being a member of the Dog Squad and the SAS. Folks, we'll look at the weather around Australia firstly before we get back to the music mix from yesteryear as we continue today, Hump Day, with that music mix that's proving very, very popular. We'll continue with music from a bygone era.
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8: In Brisbane, partly cloudy, a possible shower, 23. Sydney, mostly sunny, 21. Canberra, minus 1 overnight, 15 the top. Morning frost, partly cloudy. Melbourne, cloudy, showers increasing 16, and Hobart, partly cloudy, showers 13, Adelaide, partly cloudy, showers 15, and Perth, 18 and partly cloudy. Alice Springs, 22 and partly cloudy. Into Queensland, Cairns, partly cloudy, a shower or two, and 26. Now the remainder of Queensland is partly cloudy. Townsville, 27, Mackay, 23, Rockhampton, 26, remember, all partly cloudy. Harvey Bay, 22, and Gander, 25. Into New South Wales, Armidale, morning frost, partly cloudy day, 16, Orange, 0 overnight, 13 the top, morning frost, partly cloudy day. Yass, partly cloudy, 14, Young, partly cloudy, 15. Cooma, minus 3 again this morning, or overnight, 14 the top, morning frost, partly cloudy day. Batemans Bay, mostly sunny, 21, and Bega, partly cloudy, 19. Griffith, partly cloudy, possible shower, 18. Into Victoria, Mildura, mostly sunny, 19. Swan Hill, morning fog, partly cloudy, 17. And Shepparton, morning fog, a shower or two, 15. Bansdale, shower or two, 18. Horsham, morning fog, shower or two, cloudy, 15. Warrnambool, cloudy showers, 13. Into South Australia and Port Mount Gambier, firstly, cloudy showers, possible early storm, 14. Port Pirie, partly cloudy, a shower or two, 17. And the same for Ceduna, partly cloudy, shower or two, 17. Into Tasmania, Nubina, cloudy showers 13, Huonville, cloudy showers 12, and Oatlands, partly cloudy showers 11. In the Territory, Darwin, sunny and 31. Moving to WA, Albany, cloudy, a shower or two, 15, Bunbury, cloudy, 17, Horsham, Karratha, I beg your pardon, sunny 29, and Newman, sunny 24 there. Kununurra, sunny 31, and Broome, sunny 30. Here in Harrington and Taree on the mid-north coast, inland, morning fog, then sunny, and 22. Here at the beach, it'll just, as the sun rises, be a sunny day in 22. We don't get the fogs here at the beach. Folks, you're up to date with news, sport and weather. We're working our way through to the next bulletin. It'll be along in around about 22 minutes. The Book of the Week coming up also.
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1: Book of the Week time on Good Morning Country, and the Book of the Week this morning, it was released officially yesterday. It's out through Allen & Unwin, and our guest spent 29 years as a soldier and a non-commissioned officer. He first served in the British Army in the 1990s and early 2000s in Northern Ireland, Sierra Leone, and Iraq. He then moved to Australia and joined the Australian Army, then qualifying for the Australian SAS Regiment. He has deployed 15 times over his career and fought with the SAS over 2 years in Afghanistan, including as a dog handler, and he was recognised in the 2012 Australia Day Honours, and that list was for distinguished service in warlike operations and in action. And from WA, I am absolutely delighted to chat to the author, Andy White. Andy, good morning.
2: Morning, Kevin. How are you?
1: Very well. Mate, outside the wire, Andy, it's your first debut offering. Was this book done solely as therapy, or what were the reasons for putting it all on paper?
2: Yeah, that's a good question, Kevin. So I wrote Outside the Wire for three reasons. First, to help Australians better understand the political, military, strategic and operational context of our generation's war, how decisions at those levels shape our tactical reality on the ground. Second, to preserve an account grounded in evidence rather than rumour, selective leaks or public commentary. And thirdly, to ask a simple but very important question. If we expect soldiers to be accountable for their decisions in combat, why don't we demand the same standard from the political and military leaders who shape the war?
1: Andy, let's go back to the beginning, if you'll allow me.
2: Yep.
1: You do have military history in the family, don't you?
2: I do, yeah. So I didn't quite realise until I started researching for the book, and I wanted to put a good part in there about my family history because it's very important. My great-great-grandfather, his family is from Germany, but they moved to the UK. When World War One broke out, my great-grandfather Norman wanted to join the British Army and fight against his homeland. They wouldn't let him initially because of his Hun heritage, but eventually, just due to manpower shortages, they let him join. He was taken POW in Passchendaele. His sons and daughters joined the Army, the Navy, the Air Force, and served in a number of different capacities, with my uncle Les being shot down over Germany on the 25th, 26th of May, 1943, and with his crew, they were all killed in action. I went on to join the 1st Battalion Light Infantry, which my great-uncle served in, and funnily enough, was based at the same camp where my great-great-grandfather Norman was held POW in World War One. So again, I didn't realise it at the time, but in researching the book and speaking to family, it's really therapeutic to kind of read that and fill me with a great sense of pride.
1: You always had the desire to be a military person because the early photos, at this point, commend you for the inclusion of a great list of pictorial coverage, the photos that you've included.
2: Awesome.
1: You take us on a nice journey there, but it shows you as a young child with, you know, all dressed up in the greens, and even from a young age, I think at around 16, you had your destiny planned.
2: It was probably before that, to be honest, Kev. I joined the Army Cadets at 13, and I was a useless student at school. I was ADHD, which I didn't know till a lot later, but I just didn't take to school, didn't take to the way they taught. But cadets came to our village, and that was, you know, no looking back for me. So 13, I was in uniform. As soon as I could, with my parents' consent, I joined the army at 16, and I'd barely started puberty, yet I'm training alongside, you know, men who were starting to go bald. It was at the time where defence cuts stopped junior soldiers training, and they just lumped us in all together, so adults, kids, six-month training, and I was in, I finished my training, I was actually in battalion at 16 years old, so even though I was in battalion, I still couldn't deploy for another 2 years because I wasn't 18, so you have to be 18 to deploy. So yeah, it was definitely written in the stars that I was going to join the army, and 29 years later, here we are.
1: Mate, moving to Australia and the decision to join up out here, but what made you want to get into the SAS?
2: I think it's like if you play football, you want to play at that top tier. As a young kid, is no different being in the army. You want to serve at that top level. I've wanted to do that in the UK, and I attempted and passed the Special Forces selection in the UK. I did get to the end of training, and it's all in the book. I won't bore you with the details, but I didn't actually serve in the regiment, even though passed the selection, did all the training. I'll leave that for the book to explain. But I moved to Australia, and I served at the School of Infantry, and I'd still not scratched that itch. Yeah, it's something I'd always wanted to do, something I'd always aspired to achieve. And in 2008, I got my chance. And I served there until 2022. And I probably would still be serving there now if not for events explained in the book. It was definitely my calling to serve in the regiment, and extremely proud to have done so alongside some of Australia's finest soldiers.
1: Andy, 188 tried for the courts, and at the time of being presented with your green berets, there was a lot less.
2: 14, yeah. It was an intense 18 months, but it was some of the best and most realistic training I've ever experienced. Even though there was 14, there was a couple of guys who didn't get through a particular course the first time. They did it the next year, and I think it was three guys came to the squadrons afterwards and served with distinction. So I think all up from the 188 that started selection, I think you're probably looking at about 16, 17 guys that got through. And that's, you know, that's not, that happens every 18 months. That's the kind of breakdown you get from anyone who comes from selection. Roughly 200 people start, and you get under 20 join the squadrons. It's quite an intense process.
1: The book reveals, you reveal through the book, how men planned their missions, how they rapidly adjusted to changing conditions on the ground, operated alongside Uruzgan's warlords, and you also show how strategic and political decisions shape the way the SASR, alongside the 2nd Commando Regiment and the Special Operations Engineer Regiment, you fought in Australia's longest war. I'm imagining there would have been some powers to be trying to put a halt to this.
2: I think I surprised them, Kev, if I'm honest. It wasn't public knowledge until probably about 3 months ago. Army brand management did ask to review the book. I wasn't keen on letting them review the book, simply because previous defence senior leaders have held the talking stick for the last 10 years, and we've been disempowered, and we haven't had a voice to tell our side of the story. So I wasn't keen on sharing that with brand management just for them to shut it down. I want to iterate something, though. It's very important. That's, defence senior leadership now under, I think it's Rear Admiral Hammond and General Susan Coyle, they're completely different defence leaderships. So they're not involved. They don't carry this legacy. So when I talk about defence senior leadership, I'm talking about previous defence senior leaderships. They had their time to talk, and they've not in my opinion and many others, shared a good, accurate portrayal of the Special Air Service Regiment in Afghanistan. So it's about time we had a voice, and I hope I've done it. 3,408 people who served in the Special Operations Task Group justice by sharing a little part of our story. So they asked for the book. I said no. I think the publishers may have sent them one, but if you see the reviews, I've done my due diligence. I've had Major General Cantwell, who was the commander of Joint Task Force 633 during the period of this book. He's given a review. Former Regimental Sergeant Major Wayne Weeks of the SASR, he was a Squadron Sergeant Major in Afghanistan. He's reviewed it. So as a squadron commander, and a Special Operations Task Group lawyer who served at the same time. So, I've asked them to run a critical eye over for anything I'm giving away and anything that's wrong. And anything they've come back with has been removed or changed. So I think I've done my due diligence. But I didn't want defence to have an input because it's about time. I think a little bit of balance has been, a little bit of balance is restored.
1: John Cantwell, AODSC, a Major General retired, said an incredible story of endurance, sacrifice and courage. While Major Vando, DSM, SASR, SQN Commander retired, said a raw insight into the 21st century warfighting experience of the Australian SASR. So, mate, it really has been given the tick of approval and endorsement by those that really do count and those that should be listened to. And for that reason, it is a wonderful account. It would be remiss of me not to make mention in the final part of this review, to mention that you were a very proud member of the dog squad with Stone. How did you and Stone team up?
2: excuse me. So it was, I made my mind up pretty soon on the 13th of August 2010 when we were ambushed and unfortunately Jason Brown was killed in action. I believed then, and I still believe now, that had we had a dog, they would have sniffed out those waiting in the ambush for us. That was probably the driving force to become a dog handler. And I came back from that trip at the end of 2010,

0: Field. He caught heaps of insurgents, taking the the decision whether to shoot people who were running potentially towards weapons or IDs off of operators. So, you know, by using the dogs, we could interdict these squirters. It was an experience. And, he passed away in 2017. We put him to sleep due to a cancer-related illness. But unfortunately, he got to come home, got to retire and live at home with family. Others weren't so lucky. I think we lost four or five dogs in Afghanistan, but they undoubtedly saved lives. And it comes back to the handlers who trained them before me, who taught me, and the guys from the RAF who taught us. So, yeah. Excellent capability. It's been handed back now to the 2nd Commando Regiment. It's world class, or it was a world class capability, and it saved Australian lives.
1: Well, Stone features with you on the front cover of Outside the Wire. It is a story of the front line in the SAS in Australia's war in Afghanistan. Andy, I could chat hour upon hour, but I don't have the time. I really do commend this book to our listeners. It is a valuable piece of Australian history and one that we should understand more and more. And proceeds from the book go to your charity. You co-founded Pillars for Pilgrims in Western Australia, didn't you?
0: Yeah, we did. So myself, Adam, who features throughout the book, and his sister Tess, we raise as charities and not-for-profit, so all the royalties.
1: There you go, folks. Book of the Week news up next.
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4: Good morning, I'm Laura Devoy. US President Donald Trump has threatened to strike Pickaxe Mountain, an underground facility located near Iran's uranium enrichment site. The nearby Natanz nuclear facility was one of those bombed by the US last year. American media, citing Israeli intelligence, is reporting Tehran has moved thousands of nuclear centrifuges into Pickaxe Mountain after the so-called 12-day war. Mr. Trump says strikes are coming.
5: We'll be hitting that area probably pretty soon. And there's not a thing they can do about it. You know, normally I wouldn't say that. If I thought they could do something about it, I would never say that. But we'll be hitting that area pretty soon and very heavily.
4: Aboriginal and Torres Strait Islander listeners are advised the following story contains the name of an Indigenous person who has died. Controversial amendments to the Northern Territory's Child Protection Bill have passed the Parliament. The NT government says they modernise the Aboriginal Child Placement Principle, which the Federal Minister for Indigenous Australians, Malandiri McCarthy, says should not be disregarded. The amendments were introduced in the wake of the alleged abduction and murder of Kumanjai Little Baby, who was the subject of numerous child protection notifications before her death in April. In a statement, Ms. McCarthy says the overhaul of the NT child protection system is occurring without proper consultation and against expert advice. Senior South Australians of 2026 are joining forces in Adelaide today to advance dementia prevention. David Wilson has more.
6: Professor Henry Brodarty AO, 2026 Senior Australian of the Year, believes protecting brain health in old age is as important as that of the heart. He says healthy ageing is as much about staying independent for longer as living longer, and saves the health system money too. Professor Brodarty is joining with joint 2026 Senior South Australians of the Year James Curry, sound designer of films such as Wolf Creek, and volunteer leader Mac Benai, for reshaping the future of ageing in Adelaide today. CEO of the Australia Day Council of South Australia, Jan Chorley, says the three men's stories demonstrate a common belief that growing older should not mean stopping your contribution.
4: A second person has been charged with allegedly setting fire to a school in the New South Wales Central West. The blaze on Monday night significantly damaged an administration building at Cowra High School. A 14-year-old boy will front court today. A 17-year-old boy has also been charged. The European Commission has cancelled a €2 million grant to the Venice Biennale over Russia's presence. The BBC's Sasha Slichter has the details.
7: Participation in the Biennale is the sort of soft power Moscow craves, aimed at normalising its war of aggression. Only the other week, the IOC decided to welcome

0: Russian teams back into the Olympic fold. Explaining today's Biennale decision, a Commission spokesman said cultural events funded by European taxpayers should safeguard democratic values and foster diversity and freedom of expression. Values, he said, not represented in today's Russia. Before the current show opened, the international jury resigned in protest at Russia's participation, with Ukraine likening it to inviting a serial killer to a dinner with your friends.
1: Turning to sport, West Tigers half Adam Dewey is free to play this weekend after successfully downgrading his careless high tackle charge at the NRL judiciary. He's been fined $1,000. Teammate Latu Fainu will miss three games, unsuccessful in his attempt to reduce his dangerous contact charge. South Sydney Rabbitohs forward David Fifita also failed to downgrade his dangerous contact charge. He'll miss two matches.
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0: A very good morning to you. It is Wednesday morning, the 22nd of July. I'm Kevin Walsh, broadcasting from the bunker in Arrington. We're situated halfway between Taree and Port Macquarie on the mid-north coast. And thank you for your time this morning, whether you're listening through your local community radio station or you've used the Community Plus app in any part of the world. It's a delight to have you switched on. Folks, coming up, our CD giveaway, Tammy Moxon and her album Fighting Chance, an autographed copy. Hold the phones. We'll give you the cue to call at the appropriate time. But in the meantime, we'll look at the weather around Australia for this hump day.
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0: In Brisbane, partly cloudy, possible shower 23, Sydney mostly sunny 21, Canberra, morning frost, partly cloudy day 15, Melbourne, cloudy, showers increasing 16, Hobart 13 and partly cloudy with showers, and Adelaide, partly cloudy, showers 15, Perth, partly cloudy 18, and Alice Springs 22 and partly cloudy. Now into Queensland, Cairns, partly cloudy with a shower or two, 26. The rest of Queensland is partly cloudy. Townsville, 27. Mackay, 23. Rockhampton, 26. Harvey Bay, 22. And Gander, 25. All partly cloudy. Into New South Wales, Armidale. Morning frost, partly cloudy day, 16. Orange, morning frost, partly cloudy day, 13. Yass, partly cloudy, 14. At 15 and partly cloudy, Young. In Cooma, after a cool start, minus 3, 14 the top. Morning frost, partly cloudy day, 14. Batemans Bay, mostly sunny, 21. And Bega, partly cloudy, 19. Griffith, a partly cloudy day, possible shower, 18. Into Victoria, Mildura, mostly sunny, 19. Swan Hill, morning fog, partly cloudy, 17. Shepparton, morning fog, shower or two expected, 15. Bansdale, shower or two, 18. Horsham, morning fog, shower or two, cloudy and 15. Warrnambool, cloudy, showers, 13. Into South Australia and Mount Gambier, cloudy, showers, possible early storm, 14. Port Pirie, partly cloudy, a shower or two, 17. And the same for Ceduna. Partly cloudy, a shower or two, 17. Into Tasmania, Nubina, cloudy, showers, 13. Huonville, cloudy, showers, 12. And Oatlands, partly cloudy, showers, 11. In the Territory, Darwin, sunny and 31. Moving to WA, Albany, cloudy, a shower or two, 15. Bunbury, cloudy, 17. Now, Karratha, firstly, sunny, 29. Newman, 24 and sunny. And Kununurra today, sunny, 31. Broome, sunny, 30. Meanwhile, here in Harrington and Taree, on the mid-north coast of New South Wales, morning fog off the coast, but then a sunny day, 22 the top. You're up to date with news, sport and weather. Album of the week, well, a CD giveaway this morning. Happy to report through August, we look like having an album of the week every week for the 4 weeks. So looking forward to that. But in the moment, I'll give you the cue to call after we feature some of the music from Tammy Moxon and her album Fighting Chance.
2: Morning, Romeo's Lonely Hearts Club. Good morning, Romeo's. Looking to be lucky in love?
3: 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Hi, my name's Ralph, and I'm looking for love and companionship.
2: Oh, well, I'm sure we can help you, Ralph. Tell me a bit about yourself. 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
3: Vaccinated. Ooh. And temperament tested.
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0: Our CD giveaway today is a new album for Tammy Moxon. That's Moxon, M-O-X-O-N. It's an autographed copy of Fighting Chance. We'll feature three of the tracks because of the length of the one selected, but we've got an album that's completely recorded, produced, and mixed by Shane Nicholson at the Soundhole Studio in New South Wales. It was mastered by Jeff McCormack at the Music Cellar on the Central Coast, and all instruments are played by Shane Nicholson, except the drums, Josh Shuberth, and fiddle, Luke Moller. Bill Risby contributes on two tracks on piano with What Am I to Do and Barfly Blues. We'll feature those three tracks and then give you the opportunity to win this album. Hold the phones, I'll give you the cue to call at the appropriate time. The title track is the opening track, Fighting Chance. We'll turn our attention to track 9, Sapphire Heart, and follow it up with track 4, What Am I to Do? Here's your music from your CD giveaway from Tammy Moxon.

That's our featured giveaway album, an autographed copy of Fighting Chance by Tommy Moxon. And the three tracks featured, we had the title track, Fighting Chance, Sapphire Heart, track 9, and track 4, What Am I to Do? We'll open up the phones. If you're departing, I'll leave you with Bev Branson and the Ranch to take us to news and weather. Have a safe day. I hope you enjoy Heather tomorrow, Thursday from Horsham. But in the meantime, 11 minutes to get your name in, or 10 minutes now to get your name into the draw. 0488 677 645. 0488 677 645. Give us a call. You could be the winner.

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2: Good morning, I'm Laura Devoy. New research shows the cost for people leaving domestic and family violence has risen by 71% since 2016. Anglicare Sydney looked at the immediate costs of leaving, including bond, moving truck rental and temporary accommodation, and the follow-on costs of rebuilding a household and establishing safety. It determined the total cost of leaving a violent home to be $7,017. A decade ago, it was just under $4,100. Anglicare is calling for stronger immediate financial supports for victim survivors. And if you or someone you know needs help, you can call the National Domestic Violence Hotline 1-800-RESPECT on 1-800-737-732. The US Defence Secretary says the war with Iran has cost the country nearly $38 billion. Pete Hegseth fronted the Senate Appropriations Committee overnight after the Trump administration requested an additional $88 billion to fund the war. He blamed the Biden administration for not properly funding the military. The Iran-aligned Houthi movement in Yemen says six ships have been turned around in the Red Sea since it announced a maritime blockade on Saudi Arabia. Here's the BBC's Joanna Keane.
3: Saudi Arabia has been greatly increasing the amount of oil it exports via the Red Sea in response to Iran's closure of the Strait of Hormuz. So the Houthis' threat to block Saudi ships has raised the prospect of more disruption to global energy markets. Saudi Arabia vowed to respond with firmness and strength, but reports have now emerged that two tankers en route to Asia appear to be starting a costly diversion northwards via the Suez Canal, adding weeks onto their journeys. Asked about the blockade threat, President Trump remains sanguine, saying the US would take care of the Houthis if it went ahead.
2: A proposed data centre near Darwin will progress to the next stage of planning with permission from the Northern Territory government. Beetaloo Digital has been granted an exclusive commitment over 185 kilometres of land, about 30 kilometres from Darwin. The company wants to build a computing infrastructure project for AI, cloud computing and large-scale data processing. The proposal also includes on-site gas-fired power generation. The NT government says as many as a dozen data centre developers are eyeing the region. New data reveals the number of healthcare workers being admitted to hospital due to assault has increased over the past decade. Lewis Donaldson has the details.
4: That's according to a new report by the Australian Institute of Health and Welfare. In 2015 to 2016, there was 49 assault-related hospitalisations. That figure jumped in the 2024 to 25 period to 126. It also found the hospitalisation rate for healthcare workers injured at work has remained steady in recent years, but reasons for hospitalisation has varied. The most common injuries in the past year were falls at 36%, assaults at 15%, and contact with objects such as knives, tools or machines at 13%.
2: Turning to sport, Matilda Holly McNamara has signed with English Super League club Everton. The 23-year-old moves from Melbourne City, where she's won the A-League Women's last two Golden Boot awards for the most goals in the season. She's linking up at Everton with her Australian teammate, Claire Wheeler. And in cricket, Phoebe Litchfield has helped the Sunrisers Leeds to a 7-wicket win over MI London in the 100. Litchfield scored 43 runs off 26 deliveries as the Sunrisers chased down a target of 108.
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0: Budgery Mullumwell. That's good morning in our local Darug language. My name is Lex Dad and I'm a local Darug man. We share country up here in the Blue Mountains with the Gundungurra people. I'd like to pay respects to our elders, both past and present. I'd like to pay respects to our young people who are emerging elders. I'd like to pay respects to Pamawiyunga, Mother Earth, and Father Sky, Biami. And I say in our local Darug language, Warami Miriga Darug Nyura. Welcome, friends, to Darug country and Yanana Budri Gumara. May we all walk with good spirit, with patience, humility, and respect from one another. Didjirigora, and thank you.
1: And good morning. Thank you for listening. My name is Patrick Leonard, and this is the breakfast program. I'll be here until 9 o'clock bringing you a mix of music going back to the 60s and coming forward to almost the present day. I just opened the program there with two from, one from Bonnie Tyler, Total Eclipse of the Heart, and another one with her singing Battle of the Sexes with Rod Stewart. And let's go back to her beginning. She, early days, she was born as Mary Gaynor Hopkins and in Wales, and came from a very religious family. First public performance was in a church and chapel, singing the Anglican hymn, All Things Bright and Beautiful. And she grew up in a four-bedroom council house with three sisters and two brothers. Anyway, she went on from there, and she joined competed in a local talent competition, and she came second in that. And then she formed her own band for a while called Imagination, and then she changed her name to Shireen Davis so she wouldn't be confused with Mary Hopkins, who was very popular at the time. And then she was spotted by someone from London, Roger Bell, who invited her down to make a demo track. And then they said, look, we think you need to change your name again. So she had a look through the newspaper. And after a compilation of surnames, she came up with the name Bonnie Tyler. The last one she was singing was Rod Stewart. And they were very good friends. And they did a few things together. The Battle of the Sexes was one of those singles that they released. And just after her recent passing, Rod Stewart was very upset, and he has offered to pay all of the funeral expenses for Bonnie Tyler. That's a lovely gesture, isn't it? Okay, let's take a look at the weather. What have we got today? Over in Lithgow, we've got 4.9, or minus 4.9 at the moment, heading for a high of 13, dropping down to 1 tonight. Frost and sunny, 5% chance of 1 millimetre of rain. Here in Katoomba, we have 5.6 at the moment, heading for a high of 13, dropping to 5 tonight, a 5% chance of 1 millimetre of rain. We've got cloud increasing for us. And down the mountains at Springwood, we have got 5.2 at the moment, heading for a high of 19, dropping down to 3 tonight. Mostly sunny today for Springwood, 5% chance of 1 millimetre of rain. Take a look at the traffic. We have a couple of incidents. Eastern Creek, Walgrove Road, approaching Wonderland Drive. A crash with three vehicles. Heavy traffic conditions in the area. One of the three northbound lanes is closed. At Sutherland, the Grand Parade on Old Princes Highway near Glencoe Street. A crash with multiple vehicles involved. Heavy traffic conditions in the area. The road is closed in both directions. And at Homebush West, Centenary Drive near Austin Avenue off-ramp, broken down van, moderate traffic conditions in the area. And let me see what else we've got. Loftus Princess Highway at Farnell's Avenue. This one's just dropped in. A crash for two cars. Southbound traffic is affected by that. Greystones, the M4, just past Cumberland Highway, broken down car. Westbound traffic is affected by that. And the trains all seem to be running without any problems. So let's keep moving on with the music. Here is one from a lady by the name of Shirley Bassey. Yes, and this goes out to Julia. And this is one she's requested so early in the morning too. Thank you for that. Where Do I Begin? From Love Story, Shirley Bassey.

And the lovely voice of Shirley Bassey was "Where Do I Begin?" I hope you enjoyed that, Julia, so early in the morning. While I was playing, I got a request from the person who I call the mystery caller. He just rings me up and says, "Play this, play that then." Okay, actually the number he rang in on, excuse me. Sorry, got a bit of a cough there. 0406 183 769 is a number here in the studio if you want a request or a dedication. 0406 183 769. And he has asked me to play Smoke on the Water by Deep Purple. Here it is.

Smoke on the Water, Deep Purple. Thank you, Mr. Caller. That was a really good choice. Here's Crosby, Stills. Oh, no, it's not Crosby, Stills, Nash, this one. It's Graham Nash with the Southbound Train. David Crosby.

0: So that's by Untrain, written by Graham Nash, and assisted there with David Crosby as well.
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13: Okay, back to the music. Here is one that's going across to London. And this is for Paddy. He wants to hear Brooks and Dunn, The Cowboy Rides Away.

Well, that was a bit of an abrupt ending. I think that was due to me. Sorry, buddy. Brooks and Dunn, the Cowboys right away. Here's Julio Iglesias with the song, which was very popular at the time. And he sang it with Willie Nelson as well. I can't remember if Willie Nelson wrote it or not. But here is Julio with his version of To All the Girls I've Loved Before.

Ah, Willie Nelson seemed to get his nose in there in the background, or at least a few tunes anyway, a few notes. That was him assisting Julio with To All the Girls I've Loved Before. Here's Gordon Lightfoot with If You Could Read My Mind. Nice and soft.

Gordon Lightfoot was If You Could Read My Mind. Now then, the next one I've got up is a little bit of a peculiar one. The track, you'll know it, it's called Stand By Me, but the singer is actually Cassius Clay. Yes, Muhammad Ali, before he was Muhammad Ali. This goes back to 1963, and here he is singing Stand By Me.

0: Well, he did okay, didn't he, for a boxer? Cassius Clay, Muhammad Ali, was Stand By Me.
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0: Okay, here we are now with the movies that are showing today at the Edge Cinema. The Odyssey is showing one, showing six times today. Moana is showing four times today. Toy Story 5 is showing five times today. Minions and Monsters are showing twice today. Evil Dead Burn is showing twice today. Jackass is showing once today. And Saccharine is showing once today over there at the Edge Cinema. All right. Here is one from Julian Lennon. And Julian wrote this in a tribute to his dad.

Julian Lennon with that song way back from 1984, Much Too Late for Goodbyes. Here's a little bit of rock and roll now, and this is Dave Edmunds from Wales, and the song's called I Hear You Knocking.

That was Dave Edmonds there. Well, we're going up now to the 8 o'clock news, so let's get some music to take us up there. How about this from a couple of brothers by the name of Santo and Johnny? And let me see if I can find out when this was recorded. Oh, it's not on the back of the CD. Never mind. It's called Sleepwalk. And why isn't it playing for me? Have I done something wrong? All right, I'll have to try and find something else. I'll press this and this will take us up to news.

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1: Good morning, I'm Laura Devoy. The United States has threatened to strike an underground facility believed to be at the centre of Iran's nuclear program. Pickaxe Mountain is located near the Natanz nuclear facility, which was one of those bombed by the US last year. American media, citing Israeli intelligence, is reporting Tehran moved thousands of nuclear centrifuges into Pickaxe Mountain after the so-called 12-day war. US President Donald Trump says strikes are coming.
2: We'll be hitting that area probably pretty soon. And there's not a thing they can do about it. You know, normally I wouldn't say that. If I thought they could do something about it, I would never say that. But we'll be hitting that area pretty soon and very heavily.
1: Voluntary assisted dying could soon be legal in every Australian jurisdiction. The Northern Territory government will today introduce its Rights of the Terminally Ill Bill to Parliament. The NT first put forward a bill in 1995, but 2 years later, the federal government passed legislation which removed the NT and the ACT's ability to legalise voluntary assisted dying. The ban was lifted in 2022. A specialist breast surgeon says early diagnosis through screening remains vital. National findings from a Global Women's Health Index shows Australia sits below the global average, with fewer than one in four women and girls aged 15 and over reporting being tested for cancer in the past year. The findings coincide with a new documentary portraying the human cost behind breast cancer diagnosis. Professor Bruce Mann from the University of Melbourne says breast cancer is increasingly being diagnosed in young women.
3: We did some work looking at women we had looked after in our service. What we found is those who had been undergoing screening required on average half the amount of treatment and were 75% less likely to die from breast cancer than those who had not been screened.
1: Gambling company Tabcorp Holdings Limited has paid more than $2.7 million in penalties after breaching spam and telemarketing laws. The Australian Communications and Media Authority found between February 2024 and June last year, Tabcorp made telemarketing calls to VIP customers without consent. There were 351 calls to numbers on the Do Not Call register. The company also admitted to sending emails and texts to customers who had unsubscribed from marketing. Health officials in the Democratic Republic of Congo say the Ebola outbreak is spreading further. A new affected health zone has been confirmed, bringing the total to 47. The BBC's Richard Kagoe reports.
4: A total of five provinces in Eastern Democratic Republic of Congo, where rebel violence is rampant, have now been affected by the Ebola outbreak. Insecurity has hampered the work of health teams in some of the worst hit areas. Officials say there are more than 2,400 confirmed cases, including 967 deaths. Ituri province accounts for more than 80% of infections and fatalities, followed by neighboring North Kivu. More than 700 patients are in hospital or isolation, while 469 have recovered and been discharged. Surveillance and contact tracing have been stepped up to contain the outbreak.
1: Turning to sport, West Tigers half Adam Dewey is free to play this weekend after successfully downgrading his careless high tackle charge at the NRL judiciary. He's been fined $1,000. Teammate Lashi Fainu will miss three games, unsuccessful in his attempt to reduce his dangerous contact charge. South Sydney Rabbitohs forward David Fifita also failed to downgrade his dangerous contact charge. He'll miss two matches.
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That group was called the Beatles, and the track was called Don't Let Me Down. Now then, when does that go back to? 1970, that was. Yeah. 1967, oh, it's like on an album that I've got here. And this is one by a gentleman called Rod Stewart, and it's off an album called When We Were the New Boys. I can't read the small print to say when this was released. However, here he is singing the title track for Janet in the UK. No, not on there, on there.

Sir Rod Stewart, going back to think of where he first started, when we were the new boys. Here is Bright Eyes by Mr. Garfunkel, Simon Garfunkel. I think it's one of the best things he did on his own, when he didn't have Paul Simon with him. Bright Eyes.

And that was released in 1984. Bright Eyes. 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Now, the Monty Python had a bit of a skit on that whenever they used to do their program. Monty Python's Flying Circus. And they had a banner running around. It was, you've seen the movie. It said Watership Down. You've seen the movie. You've read the book. You've got the T-shirt. Now taste the pie. Yeah, rabbit pie. Okay, I'm moving on. What have we got now? Oh, it's hot chocolate with So You Win Again.

And that was hot chocolate. So you win again. All right, here, the Hollies, was too young to be married. Takes me back.

0: And those were the Hollies.
1: Too Young to Be Married. From a long time ago. Here's Fleetwood Mac, and this is going out to Bridget Kevin over there in Northern Ireland. And it's by Fleetwood Mac. Yeah, I said that, didn't I?

0: And that was Fleetwood Mac going all the way over to Ireland. And yes, everywhere.
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0: Yes, we'll get down to Bunnings this Sunday and assist us there with the barbecue.

And unfortunately, I usually go there to do the 8 o'clock shift, but I won't be there this weekend. But go down and speak to the presenters and ask them what program you do and put a request in. And I think they have some stickers and what have you that you can pick up while you're there. That's the Bunnings Barbecue, and we're very grateful for them because their money keeps us on the air here at Radio Blue Mountains. Okay, here is one from Steve Earle. And this is the Galway Girl.

And that was Steve Earle with the Galway Girl. Wrote that about a girl he met in Galway whilst he was over there. All right, here is... Whoops, he wants to go again. Here is one that's a special request from someone in London to me. And this is for my birthday, which is on Saturday. The last time. A group called the Rolling Stones, which I love. And the song...

There you are, back to 1965 for that. Mick Jagger, Brian Jones, Charlie Watts, Keith Richards, Bill Wyman. All of them were in on that one. Back in those days. Yes. All right, here is... what's her name again? Just look at the CD here, and it's Julie Covington. Don't Cry for Me, Argentina.

Julie Covington and that lovely piece of music, Don't Cry For Me Argentina, from the stage show. Here's Cat Stevens with Morning Has Broken. At least it has on our side of the world.

That was Cat Stevens with Morning Has Broken, or used to have something or other, he calls himself now. Well, that's okay. You're entitled to change your name if you want to. Here is Games People Play, Joe South.

0: the games people play. That was Mr. Josias. And that goes back a long way, too. That one does, yeah. Right, I have got this to play.
1: 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Suzanne Ricks interviews gardeners who willingly share their secrets on how they are working with the challenging conditions in the Blue Mountains and beyond. You will learn about managing the soil, pests, poultry, bees, and in particular, how to build attractive, abundant gardens in our varying conditions. These locals and other experts discuss how they are contributing to food sovereignty, building local communities, and enhancing the well-being of our community.
0: And I have a lovely lady sitting in front of me. Good morning, Suzanne.
1: Good morning, Patrick.
0: And how are you today?
1: I'm extremely well, thank
0: you. That's
1: good. Beautiful, beautiful winter's day here in the mountains.
0: It is, yes, yeah. Lovely sunshine too.
1: Yes, yesterday there was frost. Today there was. It's just beautiful. All the clothes are drying.
0: It was -4 at Lithgow this morning, according to me.
1: Was it?
0: Yes. So your program today?
1: I have an interesting fellow today. Name is Kane, and he has a website called I Love the Bush, which says a lot, and he's written a book about living wild in temperate Australia. And so he's talking about the book and how he has lived wild.
0: Mm-hmm.
1: So living in the bush.
0: Oh, really?
1: Without a house, living off the land.
0: Yes.
1: So he'll be talking about that this morning.
0: Ah, okay. Well, that should be an interesting program.
1: Yes, he's an interesting fellow.
0: Yeah. You seem to find them, don't you?
1: Our gardening has a few interesting people.
0: Uh-huh.
1: Yeah, so... But also, I'm very fortunate. Occasionally, I get a really interesting book and interview the author. So,
0: yeah. Okay, well, that's something for your listeners to look forward to today.
1: I hope so.
0: Thank you very much. All right, let's move on with music. Let's go with this one here from Brian McGuire, The Evil Destruction.

thank you very much for listening to my program today, and thank you for the people who contact me for requests. I hope you have a nice day or a nice night if you're over near the other side of the world. So I'll leave you with Barry Maguire, and bye-bye from me.

0: Territory government ignored evidence which showed its child protection reforms would cause harm to children. The amendments passed Parliament yesterday. The government says they modernise the Aboriginal Child Placement Principle, which ensures Indigenous children removed from their parents are placed with Indigenous families. But advocates say it could create another stolen generation. SNAKE CEO Catherine Little told the ABC the reforms will not work.
1: What it shows is it gave a lot of traction, it made you look like you were doing something meaningful, but in actual fact will harm children. Politics do not keep children safe. Evidence-based practice keeps children safe. Families keep children safe.
0: The federal government has also raised concerns. Minister for Indigenous Australians Malandiri McCarthy and Special Envoy for Remote Communities Marion Scrimgeour said in a statement, Australia continues to live with the intergenerational trauma of a historic child protection system that didn't work. They say these laws should not repeat that trauma. Researchers say the cost for people leaving domestic and family violence has risen by 71% over the past decade. With the details, Shannon Kirkwood.
2: Anglicare Sydney has looked at the immediate costs of leaving, including bond, moving truck rental and temporary accommodation, as well as the follow-on costs of rebuilding a household and establishing safety. It's determined the total cost of leaving a violent home to be $7,017. A decade ago, it was just under $4,100. Anglicare is calling for stronger, immediate financial supports for victim survivors. And if you or someone you know needs help, you can call the National Domestic Violence Hotline on 1-800-RESPECT. That's 1-800-737-732.
0: US President Donald Trump has pledged to help Lebanon a lot following talks with President Joseph Aoun at the White House. Washington has been mediating talks between Lebanon and Israel as the latter continues to battle with Iranian-backed militant group Hezbollah. Speaking to reporters, Mr. Trump said Lebanon had been badly treated.
3: It's been a very badly treated place and country, and we're going to have it properly treated and treated with respect that it deserves. And Mr. President, it's an honor having you. Thank you very much.
4: Thank you.
3: Thank you.
4: I've been looking forward to this visit for a long time.
3: Thank you.
0: Mr. Trump also announced the resumption of direct flights between the US and Lebanon, which were suspended more than 40 years ago. And an amateur photographer has captured a rare optical phenomenon in western New South Wales. A fog bow is a similar shape to a rainbow, but is made up of fog. The Bureau of Meteorology says the fog droplets could be 1,000 times smaller than the rain droplets, which generate rainbows. Amateur photographer Marie Johnson captured the fog bow on her farm at Cobar and uploaded it to social media. The Bureau says fog bows are unusual in climates such as western New South Wales. Turning to sport, Matilda Holly McNamara has signed with English Super League club Everton. The 23-year-old moves from Melbourne City, where she's won the A-League Women's last two Golden Boot awards for the most goals in the season. She's linking up at Everton with her Australian teammate, Claire Wheeler. And in cricket, Phoebe Litchfield has helped the Sunrisers Leeds to a 7-wicket win over MI London in the 100. Litchfield scored 43 runs off 26 deliveries as the Sunrisers chased down a target of 108.
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6: Good morning. You're listening now to Radio Blue Mountains, 89.1. And this is Green Thumbs. I'm Suzanne Ricks, and I'll be with you for the next hour. And that was interesting, wasn't it, in the news? A fog bow, not a rainbow. I never really thought that a rainbow is made of rain droplets, and this unusual rare thing, a fog bow, made out of fog droplets, infinitely smaller than rain droplets. I'm looking forward to getting home and having a look at that on social media. But in the meantime, this morning I'll bring you an interview with a young man, Kane. Well, anyone younger than 40 in my mind is a young man, a young person. Kane is younger than 40. Kane has been spending a lot of his life in the bush, and he's written a book, which he can buy on his website. Where his website is, I Love the Bush. The book is Living Wild in Temperate Australia, because he did, for a period of time, and maybe still now, I'm not sure, lived wild in the bush without a house, and living on the native food, the food available in the bush. So he talks about that. He talks about what sort of food. And let me just bring you the interview with Kane. I'm here with Kane, who's written this amazing book called Living Wild in Temperate Australia in Spring. Kane, thanks for joining us on Radio Blue Mountains.
7: Thank you for having me, Susan.
6: And now tell me about this book.
7: Okay, so I was raised naked in the forest down the lower mountains, and I started just nibbling a few more plants as I got older. And through being by choice, homeless, home free, if you will, for some time, I, out of necessity, got quite skilled with bush tucker and wilderness survival and wild medicines. In 2024, I was kind of watching one of these TV series, this Alone series, and it just frustrated me to see people, so-called experts, giving sort of very dangerous information that just seemed like it could really get people injured, and just lacked a lot of really crucial information. So this energy kind of came into me, this force, this, I don't know, I mean, I wasn't raised with religion, but it just kind of felt like something otherworldly. And it just kind of commanded me to write this book. So I just started diarizing, day by day what I was doing, what I was eating and what I was experimenting with. And I ended up going off to the forest and started to weave a hut and just gathering different medicines and started to put together some recipes, and along came this book. So Living Wild in Temperate Australia Spring is a local book written by a local man who was raised in the forest.
6: And so how did you sequence the book? How did it start? How did you progress through the book?
7: How did I sequence it? So all the different bush tucker books and survival books I've read over the years, like Tim Lowe, absolutely fantastic with bush foods stuff, Jennifer Isaacs, or you got R.J. Catton and Hardwick as well. They have amazing information, and it's very dense in information. However, it lacks the chronology. It lacks that day-to-day what to do at exactly what time of year. So in this book, we talk about moon cycles as well, as to at what moon cycle in a different season, different insects will be emerging. At what moon cycle are you going to find different fungus? And we're talking about culture burn as well. So it's the sequencing of this is to imagine that you have started life, you've gone into the forest. We're starting with spring also, because I studied Chinese medicine for about a decade now. And in the Chinese medical system, their calendar starts in spring. So we're starting our journey in spring here too. Now, this is a season which would actually be the starvation season. And so that's why it's so important to have such a good amount of knowledge for what you can actually eat in a time when there's nothing. So we start our chronology in springtime. And we're talking about springtime-based medicines, of course. So it's all things to do with the tendons. We're talking about things to do with the liver, buffering the extremes.
6: He's just taking a breath to capture his thoughts.
7: I'm catching myself as I do excess of talking, just so I can stay on focus. I think that's answered that question well enough.
6: Okay, and so tell me about some of the content then, because clearly this is the sort of books, if somebody was going to live in the wild, that they would want to have as a manual.
7: Yes, so if you're going off-grid or you've just bought a bush property and you want to, you know, plant out an amazing native garden, or you have a native forest and you want to take care of it and you don't know how to do that, this is, you might have read Victor Stephenson's book, Fire Country. That's a great starting point, a lot of heaps of information, but how do you do the culture burn? So this book will talk about, it was raining on a certain day. We had maybe 5 mils of rain. That was sufficient amount of rain to do a burn for X amount of time. What are we doing in that burn? We're clearing a specific thing, pests, diseases, ticks, fleas, mites, all that sort of stuff. And we're also clearing the hazard and turning that hazard into compost. We're turning it into nitrogen. We're turning it into healthy soil. So the idea is that if you're going off-grid, you get yourself a copy of this book. And you go off-grid, and again, you're starting your garden, you're building your garden, you're building your pathways. So in this book, I'm in the forest and I'm experimenting around. You might have seen Gina Chick on the Alone series, and she's built herself a beautiful, you know, hut there. Now, with that method, she's using a handsaw. So I try that method, but I cut my thumb. So you see, it's a dangerous thing. Now, in traditional indigenous gunya, right, the traditional hut is woven. So there's no tools required. So there's no likelihood you're going to cut your thumb. And so many people on these survival series, they get taken out of the game as soon as they get an injury. They cut their thumb, they, you know, hit it with an axe, they get a fish hook in it, tiny things like that. That can be, in a real survival situation, the difference between life and death. So learning how to weave a hut instead of using a handsaw. These are huge things. Learning how to, instead of having to use an axe to cut open a tree, is there some way you can use a stick and sharpen that stick? Is there some way that you can, you know, is there a food source you're not seeing here? You know, is it just that you need to sit down and meditate on the fear that you're feeling and you're not actually hungry? You're just feeling anxiety. What is it that's really going on for you? So we're talking a lot about that stuff, but we're also talking about the reconciliation, unity, and peace. Yeah? So this talks about indigenous medicine, but it also has reference to a few, you know, Bible verse things here and there. It also has reference to scientific information. So it is a lot of cultural information coming together and maybe healing a few wounds of the past. So a lot of people have said that cultures and languages are dying and removed from this world. And I feel from my journey, when I've been in the forest, I make the sounds of every animal in the forest to the point where indigenous elders have said that I have lyrebird dreaming. So all the languages of the world come from the earth. They come from the forest. And when the wind moves through that area, or even when we walk through that area, the vibrations that come off of us, they hit our ears in a certain way. If you're in a forest where the trees are a meter wide, then frequencies that are a meter wide will be impossible to be heard through that forest. So the people in that area cannot speak with that tone of voice. So this changes the entire frequency of all the medicines in that area. The elevation is going to change densities as well, hence why at higher elevations, it might take 96 degrees to boil water, and at sea level, it's 100. So this changes the entire physics of a region. Now, as for languages, we're talking about words and the energetics of the sound. We're in sandstone hill country, so that whole gandangara, gandangara, gandangara, that's rolling hills. That's burra, nura, gura, garum, gurum, buran, yanyakara, right? So that's a little bit different. That's deep valley forest people. Daruk is more on the hill, on the sunny side of things. They're a bit more on north side country. So it's different energetics. One side of the hill might have more nuts. The other side has more berries. So it's all these sorts of things. Yeah. Yeah.
6: So you're talking about understanding the complex interrelations in any particular site.
7: Absolutely. Absolutely. And we also talk about sustainable harvesting practices. There's a lot of talk about sustainability at the moment. I think sustainability is overrated because if I have nothing and I sustain that, I still have nothing. I'd prefer abundance and something that's like enhancing that abundance. I was trying to coin some sort of term, but it'll come to whatever. Irrelevant.
6: Well, in a way, you're talking about one of the movements that's happening at the moment is regenerative farming, for instance, and it's about regeneration. It's not just sustaining what's there, it's making it, taking it back.
7: Precisely. I personally would like to see food security within the LGA. I would like to see 100% of the caloric needs of this region being met from food grown within this region. We can obviously still bring food in from other places, but on the off chance that, say, for instance, the bridge out to Lithgow is closed or the bridges out in Emu Plains get destroyed somehow, it'd be nice to have some food security. And one big thing I've seen is necessity in that ecosystem is berry bushes. The biggest thing I've seen absent in this Blue Mountains region is, and in the entire nation actually, is berry bushes. And there's need for things like the midgeon berries, the lily pillies, the Bilateria scandens, the appleberries, Dianella, Leptomeria acida. There's so many delicious berries and I would really love to see them, like even if Driscoll's wanted to you know, grow all these. And it's not just about that, because we have so much monoculture farming in this country, and we talk of land scarcity, and I call bullshit on the whole thing. Pardon the language if that is something that hits you, but it's just, it's if you grow companion planting, and that's another big thing I'm huge on, because the ecosystem is so many species all together. God's forest is not just monoculture, right? The creation is not just monoculture. Or if you are into evolution, the evolved forest is not just monoculture, okay? It's an ecosystem. It's an entire ecosystem. Yeah, so we're doing entire ecosystem farming. So if you want to grow, for instance, really good carrots, you grow them with really good parsley. You have to grow your herbs with your root crops. Otherwise, you're going to end up with pests and diseases. So eucalyptus timber forests in Australia could very easily have an understory of lily pili, and we could easily harvest those berries. We could have Dianella growing under that as well and harvest more berries. So it's just, how can we use the land a bit more efficiently?
6: And do you cover that in the book?
7: I do. Yes, there is a whole lot of how each thing comes together, but it's also on our YouTube channel as well. So when I'm harvesting something like the Dianella, I'll say, you can see how this is growing right next to this Lamandra. The Lamandra is providing a bit of extra protection, right? The Lamandra is, it's more carb rich, whereas the Dianella is more rapid sugar. The Dianella probably has some sarsaparilla growing up it, and so that's going to be helping with the salt. Those might come into season at different times, so they're aiding each other in different ways. After a flood, after a hurricane, the forest gets ripped apart, but the vines will prevent it from being completely decimated. So it's this sort of thing.
6: So sometimes the vines might look as if they're a weed or invasive, but they're actually going to save the forest if and when, or if a fire comes through and
7: Absolutely.
6: Helps it regenerate.
7: Much like how a lily pili is a firebreak, because lily pilies hold so much water that fire rarely passes through a lily pili.
6: Oh, okay.
7: Yes.
6: So a lily pili hedge would be a good thing to have on the edge of a, like so many of us here in the mountains live in bushfire zones. I'm right on the bushfire zone, flame zone it's called. So I should have a little lily pili hedge between me and my bush.
7: I would say lily pili hedge, absolutely. And beyond your lily pili hedge, I would do a little bit of culture burning. Absolutely, to go a little bit into the forest. Now, you always, when you're doing culture burn, you start at the top of a hill because fire runs uphill. And it does that very fast. So if we're already at the place where it's going, it can't go anywhere.
6: Mm.
7: So you start at the top of the hill and you work your way down, allowing it to go down. The big rule of thumb, you have to be able to maintain and control the fire without water. If you have to rely on water, then there's going to come a time when you'll get hot damp. Now, this is a condition in the Chinese system there. The heat of the fire will get in you. You'll get flustered. You'll think, oh, like this. And then there's all the water, but the water's now slippery. So now you're sticky and you're slippery and the heat and you're sweating and you can't think. Whereas if you're just there with fire and earth, you can literally step on the fire and it goes away. But a lot of people, they get flustered by the heat of it. And this is like when you're talking to someone and you're having a bit of a confrontational discussion, the fire is rising in them and it's rising in us as well. And it's what we call anxiety. So when we walk with fire on country, we learn how to be able to be calm with the anxiety in ourselves and others. It also is about raising children. Walking with fire, the fire of life is a child. And when a fire has proper boundaries, it can live in a proper way. But when a fire or a child has not got proper boundaries, they'll go crazy and they can burn the whole world down.
6: I think we've got some billionaires doing that at the moment on our planet. Have gone crazy, but that's another subject. I'm going to come back to your Living Wild book, because as we were talking before, you have lived wild, haven't you? You have lived completely off-grid, out of houses, and followed what you've covered in this book. Can you tell our listeners what it was like to live completely free, off-grid, without a house?
7: Oh, that's lovely is what that is. That's absolutely amazing because, like, okay, so there's the saying, God doesn't close a door without opening a window, right? It's another way to look at that. It's an infinite universe, right? So if one thing fails, there's going to be another option, right? Whether it's Thomas Edison trying to figure the light bulb or whatever, and 1,000 different inventions all fail before figuring it out. Each of those is a learning experience. So the being in the forest, it's not that we're always 100% in a forest, yeah? So the solidness of walls, we can meet that by being solid within ourselves. You can go to a cave, you can lay down on the earth, you can press against something, you can even just hug yourself to create that solidness, just something to create some resistance against the self. If you find that the solidness of a house is, you know, allowing you silence from the world, you can always just get some earplugs and you have that silence there. Or you can try the different seasonal eatings. You might have had too much sugar in your diet. And what sugar does is it enhances the spleen function and enhances the sensitivity of all of the other sense organs. So too much sugar and you'll start to think everything's too bright, too loud, too close to you. Everything's too much, right? If you had too much sugar. So then if you temper that or meter it with the right kind of salt, and I say this as either Murray River salt, which I reference like 13 or more times in this book, because it's a local Australian inland salt that is incredibly high in minerals. It's a pink salt. It's a, you know, we don't have to import it. You know, support Aussie made.
6: Is it harvested?
7: It is. It's all in Australia. It's all harvested in Australia. It's all beautiful. Absolutely stunning.
6: And I've not seen it. Where would you buy this Murray River salt?
7: You can get Murray River. Yeah, you can get it in Woolies. Yeah, absolutely.
6: Okay.
7: It's absolutely stunning.
6: A crystal salt?
7: It is a crystal salt, yes. It'll actually have the little square crystal with the little X that a salt should have. If you went to the ocean and you evaporated ocean water, you know, at home, you will find these perfect little salt crystals form. Yeah? Mm. If you buy table salt, that's a whole different thing with bleaches and aluminium oxide and all the minerals stripped out of it. It's poison, essentially. It's not something anyone should be using unless you're preserving a hide. Murray River salt, or if you want, you can do Celtic salt. You can do Olsen's is another fantastic company for really nice quality salt. It depends on what you want and where you live, because the energetics of where you are matters. If you live on the ocean, I would say use Olsen's sea salt. If you live inland, use Murray River salt. If you're from Celtic ancestry and you want to be reminded of home, use the Celtic salt, okay? But each of them vibrates in a different way. So if you wanted to, say, for instance, get a whole lot of people to move to the Murray River.
6: If you've just joined us, I'm talking to Kane, Kane is talking to me, about his book Living Wild and Living Wild in Temperate Australia. We were interrupted then, but we got back together again when we found another venue, which was a little bit quieter. So let's go back to Kane. If you just joined us, we're talking about Living Wild. It's Radio Blue Mountains 89.1. I'm Suzanne Mix, and come back to Living Wild. What were you about to say then?
7: The book contains a lot of plants that would... Some things will put you to sleep, some things will make you feel happy, some things might help you to purge toxicity from the body. All sorts of things.
6: You might need to come in a bit closer.
7: Not worried, dear. Like, Callistemon tea was a very surprising one when I had that for the first time. Whether it's because the plant has long pendulous limbs or some other reason, perhaps the doctrine of signatures knows. Upon consumption of the Callistemon oolong, the tendons of the arms seem to just completely relax and they just go absolutely pendulous. Like, the desire to lift the arms disappears. And the legs just kind of go a little bit like jelly. Or there's the opium lettuce, or the milk thistle, which will make people sit down and start sort of chewing slowly. The root of passion fruits will also put you down the ground really quickly.
6: Are they poisonous?
7: No, not poisonous. No, you just chew on it. And it's the sort of thing that if a woman was giving birth, it would take away the pain. Also, you want to put the root of the passion fruit back. So you take the lower part that you want to eat, and then you put the rest of it back, and the vine will grow back from that. So it's always good if you're harvesting things to know what part to harvest, how much to harvest, and if to harvest at all. Then you have other things like forest clematis, not specifically mentioned in this book, but on the YouTube channel. Having a chew on the leaves of that, you'll forget most of whatever was happening for you. There's lots and lots of different plants that...
8: So you're talking about psychoactive plants?
7: Not entirely. They're not going to make you hallucinate these things. No, not at all. These are more like some things that'll just be like your Nurofens and your Panadols, which is like the hot bush, Dodonia. But take about 3 or 4 of those leaves and you'll be asleep in about a minute. Then you've got other things like Pisunia. There's a prostrate version of Pisunia, the G-bone. And in the wintertime, it's warm. You sleep on this plant, but you smell the flowers and they'll knock you out. You'll fall asleep smelling the flowers. It's amazing what is out there in this forest.
8: So some of these plants aren't native plants, whereas you're talking in your book about living wild in temperate Australia, but you're going beyond the native plants into some of our cultivated plants?
7: Well, the thing is, there are people here who have ancestry that is not from this landmass. And so it is important to recognise that some of the plants here are also not necessarily from this landmass. However, they have an energy that is necessary for the people that are also not from this landmass. So a lot of the foraging is not necessarily in the forest. A lot of the foraging is on the rudderals of society, where you'll find this intermingling of the native and the introduced.
8: Right. And so you've included that in the book?
7: Absolutely.
8: And at the back you said there was a lot of references. So you've when you talk about the effects of plants, is that... You didn't try them all out, did you?
7: Oh, I do. No, this is all me for personal... No, this is entirely me just going into the forest and tasting everything. This is almost entirely... first-hand experience.
8: So you had a little taste of the passion fruit root.
7: All of it. Yep.
8: Have you had anything that's made you sick?
7: Absolutely. But the thing about what is sickness, right? Sickness is a concept.
8: All right. So let's let go of the concept for now. What sort of effects happened?
7: Okay. So there's the jack-o'-lantern mushroom. If you lick that mushroom or just chew it and spit it out, you'll throw your guts up. And you'll also probably shit your guts out. There's a purple mushroom that'll do the same thing. There's a few other ones where you'll just have a stomach cramp for a very long time and it's very unpleasant. Then there's the conjovoy, the peace lily. That one, if you nibble on the leaves, you won't taste anything. But all of a sudden, the most intense pain under your tongue, like you've just had that little piece of flesh that connects the bottom of the tongue to the bottom of your mouth there, it's just been severed and it just hurts. And it'll be like that for 10 minutes at least. And you won't be able to move your mouth. You'll just have saliva flowing out of your mouth. However, if you mash that and you roast that and you add a bit of butter to that, that's amazing. It's absolutely incredible food.
8: It's a bit like stinging nettles. If you touch stinging nettles, you're in pain for some minutes.
7: Mm.
8: But if you treat them properly, pick them with your gloves on, boil them up, they're actually very nutritious as well as delicious.
7: They are very Moorish. They're very nice. Mm.
8: Similar thing. So you've all of this information you've got from experimenting yourself.
7: Yes. Largely from self-experimentation, yes.
8: Right. So how long has it taken you?
7: I've grown up, I'm 35 years old, and the parents were workaholics, so they were largely absentee. It was a Rottweiler that was the main caregiver, and so that was in the forest just after class, after school, just, I don't know, play around the cubby house, run through the forest and just nibble on whatever, eat a cicada or eat an ant or whatever's going around. So that, and then more intensely over the last, 17 years as an adult, and then the actual compiling of the book, well, it was 3 months in the forest, and then it took 8 months from first writing to first publication that I could sell on the street.

0: Otherwise, you can buy it from me if you see me in town.
1: And I have to describe Jane to you. Bearded, long hair, slender, 35, brown eyes, very brown, long beard. Perhaps you might think you've got a prophet walking around the streets. So look out for Cain in the streets of the upper mountains. But you also go to markets, you said.
0: I do. I have a bit of an issue with the local markets. I think they're overpriced. I don't think the stalls should be the price they are. I think we need to encourage a lot more stuff from within the LGA. And I feel like too many of these things are coming from outside of the LGA, and you just find them at every single market in the entire country. And it's just boring. Mm. Yeah, I really think we should just prioritise stuff that's growing within the LGA. And I really think we need to encourage more home gardening. I'd like to see this council actually incentivise people to have gardens, you know, like food, like fruit and veggies and stuff. Like, I don't know, maybe the council can do an incentive where everyone can get a free fruit tree, you know?
1: That'd be nice. I think there was one year where, I'm not sure if it was through the council or not, or through somebody that I've met in the Edible Garden Trail, where they were given a box with some seeds and some soil, growing seeds, and polystyrene box, unfortunately. But anyway, it's a starting point. Wherever you start with an edible garden trail is not where you finish. With an edible garden, it's where you start. And that triggers a joy of being able to pluck your own food and know that there's no poisons on it, there's no spray. It's organically grown, and it's for a lot of people, that's a big discovery. That's one of the things that I really want to foster, people growing their own stuff at home. But yes, to have the council do something would be a great idea, giving out little boxes full of soil, fruit trees. There's a problem with fruit trees that all the little creatures in the mountains eat everything.
0: Yeah, but we are trying to increase the population of the species. They've at least stopped logging in Victoria now, so along the Murray-Darling there, all the corellas and the gang cockatoos, they're starting to swarm. So you're getting these almost prehistoric swarms again that are just like blocking out the sun. It's incredible.
1: Oh, they're at my place because my kiwi fruit's just fruited fully. Around about 100 kilos of kiwi fruit I get each year. But all of the birds in the Blue Mountains know about my little spot. And so we picked most of them yesterday. And so their word went around the bird population that look out that they're nearly all gone. And there would have been 30 birds just in my little pergola doing what you... Yes, coming back to life. But it's not native food.
0: It still comes to the topic of companion planting, though. Because if that was companion planted, say, with maybe blackberry or something that has some spikes to it, maybe the birds would be a little less inclined to come to it. So you'd be able to get past the spikes, but the birds wouldn't.
1: Okay, all right.
0: Then you wouldn't have to have a net either, because then the thing with netting a tree is the tree's still growing, so it starts to grow through the net.
1: Yes.
0: Yeah, and then you've got to take it off, but then you feel bad because you're now breaking half the new branches.
1: Yeah, you've got to pluck it first. Now, we're running out of time, unfortunately. What message would you like this book to give?
0: The bush is a safe place. It's a friendly place. It's a loving place and a kind, gentle place. If you've ever feared the bush, stop it. It loves you.
1: Mm-hmm.
0: Just be kind to the forest. Be kind to yourself.
1: And when I asked you before about what sort of music, what sort of music do you like?
0: Sitting in the forest and listening to the world. I love the sounds of birds after the rain or during the rain, whether it's in the Blue Mountains or it's in the rainforests. Just nature. It's the most beautiful thing in the universe.
1: Well, thank you very much for sharing that, with our Radio Blue Mountains.
0: Thank you for having me, Susan. Thank you very much.
1: If you just... That's Kane's favourite sound, the sound of Australian birds. Here in the mountains, we're all familiar with this lovely sound. You're listening to Radio Blue Mountains 89.1. This is Green Thumbs. I'm Susan Hicks. Let's have a couple of moments of Kane's favourite sounds.

0: Aren't we lucky to live in a place where we can hear these sounds so frequently? Lucky us.
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0: And if you're a gardener and you have excess product, then you can always take it to the Blue Mountains Food Co-op because they have a special arrangement with organic gardeners in the mountains, so backyard growers. So if you are growing organically, talk to the people at the Blue Mountains Food Co-op about taking your excess produce to the shop. So you can't get much lower in terms of food miles than that, which is what Kane was talking about. How can we become sustainable here in the Blue Mountains through backyard growing? That's one way. And one of the other things with the Blue Mountains Food Co-op, if you've ever been outside the Carrington Hotel, between the Carrington Hotel and the Cultural Centre, you'll see what looks like a market garden on one of the areas there. It is a market garden, and the market is the Blue Mountains Food Co-op. So you can't get much shorter in terms of food miles either than something that's grown 100 metres up the road. And on Mondays and Wednesdays, you can get the produce from that little market garden right there in the Blue Mountains Food Co-op. So do support the Blue Mountains Food Co-op because they support this program. Not only that, they also support the Blue Mountains Edible Garden Trail, which is coming up in November. If you have a garden with some edibles in it, it doesn't matter how small the edible patch is, think about becoming part of the Edible Garden Trail. Because the people who come to visit your garden are interested in how you got started, how to do it sustainably. And this year we're featuring also gardens in pots and containers and gardening in different difficult places, because a lot of people have exactly that, difficult places. A couple of weeks ago I interviewed Helen Gillam out at Blackheath, and she talked about growing her garden on an old concrete tennis court. So that's a difficult spot. So she's has built these wonderful, wonderful above ground things, and everything that she grows in the property stays on the property. Now let's have a little bit of music from John Williamson. It's from his CD, Wandering Australia. And since we're talking about the mountains, it's got this wonderful song, Ancient Mountains. And he says on the cover of the CD, the love of the mountains, the love of the nature of Australia is the one focus that could truly bring all Australians together under a single banner. He believes that devotion to the ancient spirit of the land is paramount to our survival, and to lose contact with Mother Earth is to lose ourselves. Even 50,000 years of Aboriginal occupation barely holds a candle to 500 million years of natural development. So here's John Williamson, Ancient Mountains.

0: That was John Williamson from his album Wandering Australia with John Williamson, and that particular piece was Ancient Mountains. So since we're living in the mountains, these are different mountains. Some words from our sponsors.
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0: And because this is Green Thumbs, about gardening, and very often I'd like to think that you're very much into growing your own goodies, what do you do this month in July? Well, so a few hints. I'd like to give a few hints of what we should be doing in our garden. One of the jobs is, if you do have roses, move them. They're dormant in winter, so it's the ideal time to move the plants growing in the wrong spot. Even established roses can be shifted at this time, because they don't need soil around their roots. So start by preparing the new planting hole. Dig a hole about twice the width of the current root area, if you can figure that out. Mix some aged compost or manure into the excavated soil, then half fill the hole with this mix. Prune the rose to shorten its stems and remove any dead or spindly wood. Lift it out of the ground with a spade, wash any soil off the roots, trim any roots that are broken or obviously dead, and sit the rose in its new hole. Spread the roots over the base, making sure any graft point will be above the ground. Backfill with the remaining improved soil, water to settle the soil, and top it up if it's necessary. Water again. Apply some seaweed solution fortnightly to help the roots regrow, but don't fertilise until the new growth appears in spring. So that's your top job if you've got roses and you want to move them because they're in the wrong spot. Move your roses. In your edibles, get your seed potatoes off to an early start. You can take them indoors by putting them into egg cartons, allowing them to shoot. In frosty areas, do this a few weeks before the last frost. So if you're in the colder areas, then do them inside. Sprinkle a small handful of sulfate of potash beside rows of broad beans to build their disease resistance, if you're lucky enough to have broad beans growing. Spread some blood and bone now so its slow release of nutrients coincide with spring growth. It's a bit stinky, but it does some wonderful stuff for your garden. Finish harvesting your tamarillos if you have any. Save some seed to grow replacements for these short-lived shrubs. Plant your horseradish if you want horseradish and its wonderful, incredible nose-tingling flavour. Plant it into a contained bed because its vigorous spreading growth can be controlled. You need to control it. You can try growing true English spinach, even if you failed before, because it's much happier in this cold, cold weather. And not many things eat it, I've discovered. Install wildlife-friendly netting to protect winter veggies from the marauding possums, rabbits and rats. I've failed in that this year. I had a very nice net over my vegetables, but somehow the rats have got in. And I made the mistake of putting what I thought was compost. I have discovered it's not compost. It's a fabulous product that you can get free from the pie shop in Wentworth Falls. And the pie shop has I've forgotten what it's called, but we think it's a composter, but it's not. They put the food in the night before into this big machine and it dehydrates it. It's completely takes all the moisture out of it. Now, it's a fabulous product to put little bits into your compost and let it continue to compost. But it's not compost in itself. It's dehydrated food. So I spread it over my vegetable garden. What a mistake that was, because it's actually dehydrated food, and the blooming rats are in there every single night dinging it up. I guess it smells like food. So if you do get that wonderful product from the pie shop, and I thank the pie shop for it, be aware that it needs to be composted. Not in a big thick bit, but just in between the layers of your compost. Another thing to do now, remove dead or damaged branches from your deciduous fruit trees and harvest early flowers from broad beans to add to salad, but leave later blooms to be pollinated and produce pods. So there's a few jobs to do this week.
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0: And let's have another song from John Williamson, Wandering Australia. And this one is Sail and Nullarbor. And he talks about the similarity between travelling on the Nullarbor and travelling by sea, because it's such long areas of the same desert, desert, desert, or ocean, ocean, ocean. So this is Sail and Nullarbor. It's kind of like the sea shanty songs.
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0: was John Williamson from his album Wandering Australia, since we're in Australian mood. 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
0: And you've been listening to Green Thumbs on Radio Blue Mountains 89.1. Coming up in a few minutes will be Chris with the Ability Hour. And I'll be with you again next week. I'm Suzanne Riggs. And in the meantime, let's have another song from John Williamson from Wandering Australia, since we're in an Australian mood. And I'll finish off with a few amazing Australian bird songs and thank Kane for the interview. So thank you for joining me. I'll be with you again next week. Enjoy the Ability Hour with Chris and his companion. See you then. Bye.
7: I'll see you later, mate.

That was John Williamson from his album Wandering Australia. Coming up in a few minutes will be Chris with the Ability Hour. Thanks for joining me, and I'll leave you with some amazing Australian bird songs.

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2: Good morning, I'm Laura Devoy. Australians who have hidden phones are being urged to turn them off or on aeroplane mode during next week's test of the National Emergency Warning System. AusAlert will conduct a national test on Monday at 2 p.m. Australian Eastern Standard Time, 12 p.m. in the West. A loud alert tone will sound on all mobile phones across the nation, even if they're on silent or do not disturb. CEO of the Women's Services Network, Karen Bentley, has this advice for people living with hidden phones.
3: WESNET's recommendation is that on Monday, if you do have a concealed or hidden phone to support your safety, that you consider turning that device off or switching it into aeroplane mode 1 hour before the national test on Monday, and to keep it off or in aeroplane mode for 24 hours.
2: Federal Emergency Services Minister Christy McBain explains how the test will work.
4: There will be a siren that sounds on the 27th for 10 seconds and you'll get a notification on your home screen. So it no longer will come through the text message app of your phone.
2: The federal government says the Northern Territory's child protection reforms are a backward step. The NT Parliament passed amendments to its child protection bill yesterday. Indigenous advocates say they removed the legal enforceability of the Aboriginal Child Placement Principle, which ensures Indigenous children removed from their parents remain with Indigenous families. They say it could create another stolen generation. Cabinet Minister Murray Watt told the ABC it's important Indigenous children maintain a connection to culture.
5: For a very long time, there has been a principle when it comes to child protection in the Northern Territory around Aboriginal kids of ensuring that the connection to culture, connection to country of Aboriginal kids is preserved. Now, of course, everyone wants to make sure that any child, whether it be an Aboriginal child or others, lives in a safe home and a safe environment.
2: New research shows being frail could accelerate the onset of dementia. A study by the University of Queensland found older adults living with frailty are diagnosed with dementia 2 to 3 years earlier than those who are less frail. But Dr. David Ward says frailty is often preventable and treatable. He says regular exercise, especially strength training, can delay, reduce, and in some cases improve frailty, particularly when combined with good nutrition and social engagement. A breast cancer patient is encouraging women to follow up on health concerns. A global women's health index reveals Australia sits below the global average, with fewer than one in four women and girls aged 15 and over reporting being tested for cancer in the past year. It's also found breast cancer rates are rising among younger women as the national screening gap widens. Lynette Bolton says she's thankful she didn't put off a checkup after finding a lump in her breast last November.
6: We really have to have that early diagnosis and that early assessment to be able to get women into the incredible services that we have. And if we aren't going and getting tested, then how are we going to know?
2: Turning to sport, Australian Tori Lewis has improved her own national 100-metre record at a small meet in Slovakia, clocking a time of 11.04 seconds. The result comes on the eve of the Glasgow Commonwealth Games. And in cycling, Remco Evenepoel has narrowed the gap to the Tour de France leader after winning stage 16 overnight. Tadej Pogacar maintains the overall leader's yellow jersey with a lead of 4.5 minutes.
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